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3: SpaceX's debut is shining a spotlight on the growing space economy, but building a space economy takes more than just rockets. Interstellar Lab is working on technology designed to grow food and support life on space stations, the moon, and eventually Mars. Founder and CEO Barbara Belvisi joins us now. I'm curious what this ecosystem looks like broadly. This is a day on which we are focused on one company in particular, not to belabor the metaphor, but if there were a solar system, SpaceX seems very much to be at the center of it, and so much is orbiting around it. What is that community like? How much opportunity is there as you see it?
4: Well, I mean, it's a very important day for the entire industry. You know, we're proving to investors that a company that started with a mission to make life multiplanetary has been proven to be able to, you know, generate revenue, go public, satisfy investors, and make a lot of people very rich by investing in this company. So it's a huge, it's a shifting point in the space industry, because there's going to be a pre-SpaceX IPO and a post-SpaceX IPO for all the startups ecosystem. For us, what it means, we're a big group of people working on the technology that will help life become multiplanetary, and it goes through, you know, orbital space station to the moon, the cislunar economy, and how we bring all of that onto Mars.
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9: The simple math obviously doesn't add up. This is a very expensive stock relative to any rational measure of value. But we're talking about Elon Musk, who has a tremendous track record of not just success, but convincing people that success is durable. So it's not a calculus based on valuation, it's a calculus based on faith. And plenty of people have a ton of faith and have made billions of dollars with Elon Musk in the past, and they're willing to give him a pass on this one because they think it can happen again.
10: Well, I want to talk connectivity a little bit with you, and the focus on really telecom Starlink when it comes to this IPO. It's, in 2025, it was 61% of the revenue. As I was mentioning earlier, I think for a lot of people who, you know, haven't been to a rocket launch or actually, you know, are big users of the AI tech that SpaceX has, maybe Starlink is the most tangible part of this business that they've interacted with. In your view, that's a pretty good business, right?
9: It is a phenomenal business. It is a truly,
10: I mean, there were so many years when we were talking about, and Ed was reporting on it, the possibility of perhaps that being spun off as its own independent, yes, publicly traded company.
9: And there are prediction market contracts on that right now, oddly enough. It is a truly disruptive business in the classic Clayton Christensen sense of the word. It's a new technology that offers a product to an underserved community and then builds up from there. So how Amazon started with books and then blew up to everything. Starlink started with rural customers and has blown up to everything. It's exactly the playbook investors want to see. And Elon, as usual, has played it perfectly.
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1: I'm Barry Ritholtz. You're listening to Masters in Business on Bloomberg Radio. My extra special guest today is Jean-Eric Salata. He is the chairman of EQT Group, one of the world's leading alternative managers with over $316 billion in assets under management. He helped lead the buyout that established Baring Private Equity Asia in 2000 and built it into one of Asia's premier private equity platforms. They've made over 100 investments in healthcare, logistics, financial services, educational, technology, with a particular focus on China and India. In 2022, BPEA merged with Swedish PE giant EQT Group. Not only does Jean sit on the executive committee, he is now recently succeeded Connie Johnson as EQT's chairman. Jean-Eric Salata, welcome to Bloomberg.
2: Thank you, Barry. It's great to be here.
1: It's great to have you. I've been looking forward to this conversation for a while. Before we get to EQT, you've a really interesting background, and I want to dive into that a little bit. Mm-hmm. You grow up in Chile. You go to the Wharton School at University of Penn to get a bachelor's in finance and economics. Was investing always the career plan?
2: Well, yes, investing was always the career plan. That's not how I ended up in Asia, but the idea in going to Wharton and becoming an investor was something I always wanted to do since I was a young boy. I remember reading a lot of biographies when I was a kid of business people and being very intrigued by that. I remember having my first paper delivery route when I was like 10 or 11 years old and really enjoying the idea of making money, and then actually started investing that money as a young kid in the stock market as well, and kind of understanding how that worked. And then when I ended up at Wharton undergraduate and studying finance and management, I got very intrigued with global business outside the U.S. I come from an international background. My family, we grew up in South America. My grandparents actually came from Eastern Europe and were sort of refugees that ended up in South America. So generation to generation, we've been moving around quite a bit. And I always felt like I had quite a different perspective on life and the world than a lot of the people I was at school with. And so I was interested in pursuing that. And by as luck would have it, or fate would have it, I ended up meeting my girlfriend at the time, who's now my wife, who's from Hong Kong. And I ended up moving there right after I graduated, a year after I graduated from college, and ended up really building my career in Asia as a result of that.
1: And that was Hong Kong before the handover.
2: Yeah.
1: So Chile, Hong Kong, you started being as a consultant, end up everywhere from Sydney to Boston and then back to Hong Kong. Tell us a little bit about that global experience. How has that changed how you look at the world of investing?
2: Yeah, I sort of have always felt a little bit like an outsider in the way I look at things. I've never felt like I was exactly part of the community or the consensus view of things. I was always thinking about things a little bit more differently, I guess, given the background. I was always comparing things. When I was growing up in the U.S., I was always comparing things in the U.S. to the way things were in Chile and saying, oh, this is different or that's different. Then when I moved to Hong Kong, I had the same perspective. I was thinking, wow, there's a lot that I see happening. All my friends working on Wall Street or in private equity firms in the late 80s, early 90s, that's not yet happening here in Hong Kong. There felt like there was a gap. It felt like there was a gap there. And that always intrigued me and got me motivated and interested in thinking about starting something new that would sort of try to take advantage of it or take advantage of that opportunity created by that gap of what's eventually maybe coming to Asia that's already happening in the U.S. And that's sort of what led me to eventually leave consulting, get into private equity in the early 90s, which was really very early in an Asian context in the private equity industry. And from there, sort of to start building the business.
1: So you leave Bain. Was the next stop AIG Global Investment? There. Did you help set up their PE arm, or was that already up and running?
2: No, that was AIG was essentially an insurance business. AIG, some of your listeners might recall Hank Greenberg, who's
1: sure.
2: Sort of a legend, really kind of started. He actually didn't start that business, but was the founder that grew the business beyond the founder C.V. Starr's initial starting of the business in Shanghai, of all places. And that became a large global insurance company. And in those days in Asia, there really wasn't a private equity industry, but there were insurance companies like AIG that had long dated

0: this kind of expansive view of we're trying to build an institution here. It's not about any one individual. It's not about sort of creating a legacy of any one individual. It's about creating a business that's going to last. So that sort of mindset, I think, really appealed to me and felt like the kind of place that was a good home for the company that we had built as a partnership prior to that.
1: Really, really interesting. Let's talk a little bit about how the capital is invested. 65% of EQT's capital is in Europe and Asia. How do you think about geographic diversification? It's always a challenge.
0: Mm-hmm. I think diversification is becoming more and more top of mind for global investors, particularly when we talk to our institutional investors, even in the private wealth channels. You're starting to get a sense that people feel overly concentrated, overextended maybe, in U.S. assets. Not to say that U.S. assets are not attractive or that they don't have great prospects, which they do, but having 85, 90% of your assets tied into a market that's already highly concentrated is becoming a little bit uneasy for people. So what we're sensing with our clients is a desire to get exposure to more global markets.
1: Coming up, we continue our conversation with Jean-Eric Salata, chair of EQT Group, discussing the state of alternatives in today's environment. I'm Barry Ritholtz. 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
1: On the latest Masters in Business podcast, my conversation with Jean-Eric Salata, chair of EQT Group. They are the largest alternative manager outside of the United States, running $316 billion in assets.
0: I think what I started to sense in about, say, 2015 was that the industry was changing. Our industry was changing globally. You started to see global firms moving into Asia. You started to see some firms starting to go public. You started to see multi-product firms developing beyond just a single product, single asset class, scale. And I realized that although we were doing very well and we were very successful in growing, if we wanted to make this a multi-generational business that's going to continue to thrive, we wanted to be part of this industry consolidation, this trend towards scale, rather than to be pushed aside by it. And that's when I started thinking, what are our options? I mean, one option was for us to try to expand beyond Asia and to develop our business outside of the region. That was going to be pretty difficult at this stage because the business is becoming so large and entrenched globally. And then I started looking at ways of working with others. And that's when I met EQT really through their own IPO that they had done at the time. It had gone public in 2018, 2019. And I was curious about that. And I went to speak to them about how they had done that. We started talking and, one thing led to another. And by the end of this conversation, it became evident to all of us sitting around the table that actually there's something here.
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14: Brian Hamilton, chair of software firm LifeSwitch, writing, "People want to get wealthy with Elon Musk. 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But I haven't heard people really talk about the growth of this company, Brian. 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
15: 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For every buck that you generate in sales, you get about $10 in valuation. These guys at SpaceX are at 99, the highest I've ever seen. A 2,000% premium for Elon Musk. Just unbelievable. So people need to know going in. And guys, look, I'm mostly concerned with the retail people. The professional people, they can do what they want. 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They have balanced portfolios. But the average retail investor is massively overpaying it. They're totally overvalued, and it's so obvious.
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1: I'm Barry Ritholtz. You're listening to Masters in Business on Bloomberg Radio. My extra special guest this week is Jean-Eric Salata. He is chair of EQT Group, one of the largest alternative managers outside of the U.S. They manage $316 billion. So let's talk a little bit about the state of alternatives and markets in the current environment. You mentioned artificial intelligence, energy transition, healthcare digitalization. What has you most excited in Asia over the coming decade?
0: I think in Asia, as we were touching on a little earlier, there's a couple of big themes that we're excited about. One is this sort of CapEx supercycle, which is feeding through the Asian supply chain. You know, when you're talking about building data centers or semiconductor memory chips and so on, there's a whole supply chain that feeds into that, whether it's the cooling, whether it's the grid, whether it's the capital and equipment that's used to manufacture, the testing equipment, the services around that. So there is a whole supply chain that's seeing elevated activity and growth. I think the number is something like an incremental $5 trillion of CapEx being spent in Asia within the industrial supply chain between now and the next, and over the next 5 years. It's growing at about 15% a year. So you've got a healthy growth, tremendous CapEx spend. It's a little bit of the picks and shovels approach to, you have this tremendous boom in AI that, you know, that's feeding through. There's knock-on effects into the supply chain, and Asia's pretty well positioned to participate in that. You look at markets like Korea, you look at markets like Japan, those are probably two of the biggest beneficiaries, certain parts of Southeast Asia as well. So we're excited about that. I think the second big opportunity, we touched on it earlier as well, is just the Japanese buyout market. And you know, the level of reform that you're seeing there, driving increased deal flow, driving really what I call the excess returns opportunities that private equity really is good at and should be focusing on. The days of, you know, buying undermanaged assets, either changing the management or enhancing the strategy of the business in order to close the gap between the operating performance of the business and the full potential of the business,

0: that we ask all our guests. What do you think investors are not either talking about or thinking about, but should be when it comes to private equity, different geographies, different regulatory policy changes? What is getting either under-noticed or overlooked, but shouldn't?
1: I think one of the really interesting developments is what's happening in the convergence between both public and private markets, so companies staying private longer, and the sort of blurring of the lines there, how you get exposure if you're an investor to the best businesses in the world. Do you wait till they become public, or do you do it before they become public? You know, historically, it was a very small minority of institutional investors, really, that got exposure to private markets. Individual investors almost had zero. That's changed a lot in the last few years, but it's going to change, I think, even more as we move into the coming years and people start to participate more. The democratization of our asset class that people talk about, I think, is a big trend.
0: Thank you, Jean, for being so generous with your time. We have been speaking with Jean-Eric Salata, chair of the EQT Group. If you enjoy this conversation, well, check out any of the 640 we've done over the previous 14 years. You can find those at iTunes, Spotify, Bloomberg, wherever you get your favorite podcasts. I'm Barry Ritholtz. 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
5: Over the long run, AI is likely to be disinflationary. We can all agree on that, right? Once we get these productivity benefits, it's going to lower the cost of goods and services, increase welfare for people. But our thesis is that AI adoption and real productivity gains are really hard, especially when you look at the micro level on a company-by-company basis. There's a lot of work in what we call intangible CapEx that needs to be done at the enterprise level to actually see meaningful adoption and see that disinflationary effect. And I still think we're quite a bit away from that. And over the next 18 months, it's really going to be inflation driven by the AI infrastructure CapEx story before we get those productivity gains at the company level.
6: Sarah, we're going to get a Federal Reserve meeting next week, and we have a new Federal Reserve chair.
7: I haven't even talked about it.
6: I know. It just popped up on my screen. So what are you going to be looking for from the new Fed chair, Warsh?
5: Well, we know from the new Fed chair that he favors a little bit less communication, and there's a lot of concern for markets that it's going to cause more uncertainty and volatility. My view is that it's not necessarily the communication from Kevin Warsh that's going to cause more uncertainty or volatility, but it's really what's happening on the broader FOMC. We're seeing a lack of consensus, more dissent on what the future policy path should be, and that is going to cause more uncertainty.
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8: From the Sky News Centre at 2. Former rugby league player Kevin Sinfield has been knighted in the King's Birthday Honours after raising more than £10 million for motor neurone disease charities in honour of Rob Burrows.
9: I'd have loved to have seen his smile when I'd have told him this news, because he loved everything we did. He provided the inspiration for it all, and then I just think he'd be so happy. He wanted to make it better for those that came after him, and he's certainly done that and will continue to do that.
8: There are also damehoods for children's author Julia Donaldson and Noughts and Crosses novelist Mallory Blackman. Several of the lionesses who won Euro 2025 are appointed MBEs. Donald Trump says he thinks a peace deal with Iran could be signed over the weekend or Monday. Pakistan, who've mediated over recent weeks, claim the final text has been agreed. A US official says the vital shipping route, the Strait of Hormuz, would be reopened under the terms. Our US correspondent Mark Stone believes it's an extended ceasefire.
7: What this memorandum of understanding would do is extend the status quo for 60 days. It would give the space to be able to then continue to negotiate the knotty issue of Iran's nuclear capability.
8: The Prime Minister has admitted that he needs to turn things around after the resignation of two ministers over the government's plans on defence spending. But Sir Keir Starmer said that he would fight any challenge to his leadership and insists he's taking hard-edged decisions on defence. A 17-year-old girl has been stabbed in the neck and taken to hospital in Lancashire. Officers were called to reports the girl had been assaulted in Briarfield. A 30-year-old man from the town has been arrested on suspicion of murder. Canada claimed their first ever World Cup point as the co-hosts came from behind to rescue a 1-1 draw against Bosnia-Herzegovina. And World Cup co-hosts USA are just kicking off against Paraguay in their tournament opener in Los Angeles. That's the latest. I'm Daisy.
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11: Let's talk about SpaceX. Christian Garrett, 137 Ventures Managing Partner. SpaceX was one of the first investments that 137 Ventures made, and you've been with the company as its story changed. I just ask you, Christian, to reflect on what this IPO represents to you and the firm.
12: Well, you know, first off, we're extremely excited for the IPO. It's a great milestone, but, you know, as long-term investors, this is just the beginning of the journey for the company.
11: You'd say that.
12: Of course. Look, I think, you know, the company, like you mentioned, has gone through this evolution, and many things have grown in the vision and scope, but many things have stayed the exact same. The company has always had the mission to make humanity multiplanetary, to expand consciousness across the universe, and they knew that they had to find incredible business models where they had advantages in order to fund that vision. They started by really bringing launch back to America, which in and of itself is an incredible thing to be a part of. They were the first company to build a reusable rocket, a partially reusable rocket, which dramatically dropped costs for launch. That advantage gave them the infrastructure to build Starlink, which is the world's largest constellation. And from there, you're seeing that they have the advantage to build infrastructure terrestrially and hopefully in orbit for data centers.
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20: The simple math obviously doesn't add up. This is a very expensive stock relative to any rational measure of value. But we're talking about Elon Musk, who has a tremendous track record of not just success, but convincing people that success is durable. So it's not a calculus based on valuation, it's a calculus based on faith. And plenty of people have a ton of faith and have made billions of dollars with Elon Musk in the past, and they're willing to give him a pass on this one because they think they can happen again.
21: Well, I want to talk connectivity a little bit with you and the focus on really telecom Starlink when it comes to this IPO. It's, in 2025, it was 61% of the revenue. As I was mentioning earlier, I think for a lot of people who, you know, haven't

0: Is this, are these questions that you can ask on air on the podcast? Because the rest of this football is going to be on Netflix every day through the World Cup. Do you envisage talking about this kind of thing?
1: Absolutely, I would think so, yeah. I don't think there'll be any doubt that we can talk about whatever we want. That's the beauty of a podcast. You're doing one now.
0: Yes,
1: you can go where you want.
0: But it's new, isn't it? Netflix putting a podcast like yours on. And I just wondered if there's going to be a different vibe or a different understanding with them.
1: Netflix have said to us the reason that they wanted our podcast to give them a part of the World Cup that they didn't have 4 years ago because they liked the way it was. So we'll have a lot of fun. We'll talk a lot about football, but we naturally discuss, you know, if ordinary fans can't get in or if there's any issues going on outside. Yeah, we're doing a show every single day. Mm. So there will be some days where we might need something to talk about, but I'm hoping we don't have to. But I fear we might have to.
0: But have you got a guarantee from Netflix that if you want to criticise President Trump on air, on Netflix through the podcast, that's okay with them? Because the American media is in a funny place overall on that topic.
1: Well, I've not asked them that question, but I suspect that it'll be okay.
0: But this is the backdrop to the tournament.
1: Well, it is at the moment, but it was the same, I remember, with Putin in 2018. So, but once the tournament started, there's 4 football matches a day. So hopefully there won't be any issues to talk about. But if there is, of course we will.
0: And how do you feel about it being this long stretch, longer tournament than usual, bigger tournament than usual, the fact that there's going to be 48 teams this time? Because I've heard people say, Infantino himself, that means it's more inclusive. Teams are making their World Cup debut. And other people saying it's a money grab. It just shouldn't be that big.
1: Well, I think it's a bit of both. There is part of me that says there are players and countries that will have an opportunity to play in a World Cup, which they would never have been able to do. That's a real positive. The number of games that the players are going to be asked to play in tough conditions will be really difficult and demanding. Players, at some point, they've got to give somewhere with footballers. They're playing too many games. And it's just, they're filling the calendar. There's no break at all. So in this World Cup, it's not the fact that you've got more teams necessary, but the way they've structured it is that we now have a round of 32. So after the group stages, where it's pretty much impossible for any really good team not to get through to the knockout stage. But I actually quite like an extra round in that sense, because there's more drama, there's more jeopardy, because the group stages, I think, frankly, they're never... You'll get the odd upset, but generally the best teams will go through, and I think that'll be the same. I think a lot of the interest in the group stages will be the smaller nations playing for the first time, Curaçao and countries
0: Jordan.
1: Like that, and Jordan, and there are a lot of others, and I think that'll be special. But I think the World Cup will really start once you get to the last 32.
0: We did turn to FIFA afterwards and asked if they'd like to comment on Gary saying Gianni Infantino is cozying up to Donald Trump. They declined, but they directed us to an interview where Infantino described what he called his friendship with the president. And on World Cup ticket prices, FIFA say they are focused on ensuring fair access. More from my conversation with Gary Lineker coming up. I'm Michelle Hussein, and this is Bloomberg.
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4: 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We're talking about SpaceX's IPO.
5: But I think the thesis is what SpaceX is eventually going to become. It really wants to be the infrastructure that's running all industry, all markets. So if you think about, the internet in the 90s, they're really trying to create the backbone for AI infrastructure, computer infrastructure for the century. So what they're looking to do is put a lot of AI infrastructure in place, lots of chips, lots of robotics.

0: not just for their own use, for SpaceX, and not just for Tesla, but they're looking to do that for all industries. So if you have a long-term view on AI chips and infrastructure and compute, then the argument is that all industries would benefit from that.
1: Of course, SpaceX has become a government contractor. It's done a lot of the work that NASA used to do. So one of the addressable markets is the U.S. government, and that's a big customer. How can we quantify just how big of an opportunity that would be going forward?
0: So I think it is pretty big. I mean, if you think about the relationship with NASA as well, you know, NASA's, you know, focus is shifting to more exploration, but from a government standpoint, it's definitely be more on the kind of national defense, golden dome type strategy. As long as, you know, the US particularly wants to be, you know, the dominant force and has recognized through Space Force that much of the military will be guided through satellites and that technology, I think it's, you know, it's basically our prime for the U.S. government.
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5: Well, as I say, Caroline, stocks resuming their slide today as tech shares remain under pressure and investors trim positions ahead of that key US inflation reading. Let's get some analysis now. We can speak to Marina Zavalok, Chief European Equity Strategist over at Morgan Stanley. She joins us in the studio. Good morning.
6: Good morning.
5: So, I wonder, when Europe has this relatively low tech exposure, can it save us from a US sell-off if it continues?
6: I mean, yeah, it can. We estimate, if you look at the kind of AI enabling complex in the US, our team there estimates about more than half of the S&P is exposed to AI in some way, shape or form, you know, this enabling concept. And Europe, the equivalent is 15%. And then, of course, we have less retail in the UK and Europe that's driven up this trade. So we've lagged. So, yeah, if you continue to have volatility in the AI complex, Europe will outperform.
7: I think that's really interesting, especially in terms of what we've seen in fund flows into Europe. There was a kind of moment where the funds were flowing into Europe. That's not really been what's been happening in markets more recently.
6: No, I mean, I can always feel these fund flows before they happen because I get incoming from global portfolio managers who say, I never look at Europe, but I'm wondering what's going on there and what would you buy? And I've had like zero of that kind of incoming. Right. Since the Iran escalation began, that diversification flow story just ground to a halt. Every week we get, if you look at mutual fund, long-only mutual funds and ETFs, there's something between 50, 30 billion of flows into the US every week and pretty much zero or hovering around zero for Europe. So it's not negative, but it's just, you know,
7: not there.
6: Non-existent. Yeah.
5: And so if there is an end to the Iran conflict, you see that triggering a rotation out of tech, out of the S&P and into EM in Europe?
6: Yeah. I think if there was a resolution on a tactical basis, it would probably trigger something like a 3-5% catch-up trade of Europe versus the US and a bounce in some of the most exposed pockets. So things like luxury, aerospace, airlines, and a broadening. I mean, breadth in the market is at lows, both in the US and Europe.
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14: SpaceX's debut is shining a spotlight on the growing space economy, but building a space economy takes more than just rockets. Interstellar Lab is working on technology designed to grow food and support life on space stations, the moon, and eventually Mars. Founder and CEO Barbara Belvisi joins us now. I'm curious what this ecosystem looks like broadly. This is a day on which we are focused on one company in particular, not to belabor the metaphor, but if there were a solar system, SpaceX seems very much to be at the center of it, and so much is orbiting around it. What is that community like? How much opportunity is there as you see it?
15: Well, I mean, it's a very important day for the entire industry. You know, we're proving to investors that a company that started with a mission to make life multiplanetary has been proven to be able to, you know, generate revenue, go public, satisfy investors, and make a lot of people very rich by investing in this company. So it's a huge, it's a shifting point in the space industry because there's going to be a pre-SpaceX IPO and a post-SpaceX IPO for all the startups ecosystem. For us, what it means, we're a big group of people working on the technology that will help life become multiplanetary. And it goes through, you know, orbital space station to the moon, the cislunar economy, and how we bring all of that onto Mars.
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19: I'm Michelle Hussein, and you're listening to some highlights from the Michelle Hussein Show podcast on Bloomberg Radio. Today, I'm speaking to the sports anchor and former England footballer, Gary Lineker, about the World Cup. See, in the time since, your media business, Goalhanger, has got more and more successful, even in this year since you've fully left the BBC. I mean, it had a record-breaking year last year. And amongst the stable are podcasts like The Rest is Politics. And I just wondered if there's anything that you see slightly differently now. Like, could you imagine, as Goalhanger presumably continues to grow, ever having rules for your hosts that go any way towards what you had at the BBC?
20: Oh, no. We don't. We're not cursed with that. At the BBC are cursed. I mean, it's very, very difficult because people always see bias, but generally the bias is their own. So you can't win. You know, I love the BBC. I think it's still an amazing institution. It's got its issues, got its problems, and some of them are right at the top at the moment. And if you want impartiality, it has to start at the top, and it's not right there at the moment. I don't believe that's my personal view. But when we come to Goalhanger, it's completely up to them what they talk about. We've got hosts that know their stuff, and sometimes they'll have strong views, and they don't have to be balanced all the time. So I think it's really important that it should be just the truth. Obviously, you don't want to put out there things that lead people astray, and you've got to be kind of careful with that. But we never, ever tell them what to say, or there's no...
19: Do you suggest, how about doing such and such period in history or person on leading, or the rest is politics?
20: Well, oh, there's lots of things.
19: Because you're a media boss now.
20: Well, I am, yeah, I know, but I don't feel like one. it's been a crazy ride. It really has.
19: It is a form of power, and you are a very politically aware, astute and engaged person. Do you relish having that power?
20: I don't see it like that. I relish what we're giving to people and the amount of enjoyment that people are getting from our podcasts, and I'd find that really, really inspiring.
19: It's interesting to think how almost full circle it is. So Goalhanger started in the kind of meat you thought would be in sports documentaries, and then who knew that audio would have this incredible growth? But now all audio is visualised.
20: It's going back again. It's kind of full cycle in a way. But still, the majority of our listeners, or, well, they are listeners,
19: You call them members, don't you? Now your business model is all about them being members.
20: Well, partly because, you never know with advertising and stuff. So, yeah, we've got a lot of members clubs, and most of the podcasts. Not done one for football yet. I think we'll hopefully launch that after the World Cup, possibly. We've had a bit on our hands lately, the last few months. But it's business-wise, it's mad. I mean, it's incredibly successful. And, we're just kind of creatives. We don't really know what we're doing, but we've blagged it.
19: Well, you've kickstarted or played a huge role in the growth of an entire industry, in which I'm hoping that there's room for the younger, newer entrants.
20: You.
19: Not younger in age, newer entrants.
20: You're definitely younger in age. That's it. There's plenty of room. It's not like you've got a television schedule, is it? We've got ITV against BBC, and you go, we're up against Strictly. We've got no chance. With the podcasting, you just do it in, particularly from the audible side of things. You can do it on the dog walk, or I do it when I'm cooking. And I'm all the time, I have to keep up to date with all our podcasts.
19: But one more question on this, which is, I do wonder, what if it ends up eating the news business, journalism? What if already loads of people will form their worldview from The Rest is Politics and The Rest is History, and they might well be turning straight to opinion rather than getting their news elsewhere? Mm-hmm. It's the creator economy.
20: Yeah.
19: What happens if it destroys journalism in its traditional sense?
20: I think not highly unlikely. I think journalism will always be there. It might move and slightly, but I think it's hard to imagine that. I mean, there's so much news going on. I don't think you could just...
19: Yeah, except it's
20: in
19: probably
20: this mad
19: means
20: world,
19: that the money is probably on your side rather money into news.
20: Not so much. I don't know. I mean, television is changing, obviously. It's shifting a little bit more towards streaming. But it's still, it's still alive. It's still live and kicking. And there's a lot of, people still listen to radio and for that get their news in different ways. There's still a large percentage of people have not discovered podcast yet either. So particularly the elderly, like me. Like me, I got my bus pass now and everything. So, yeah.

0: keeping the rest of his football game until that. I can see you like in 20 years' time still doing it England win and you can be there to talk about it.
1: 20 years' time, well, maybe. Who knows? I don't know. Maybe Alan and Mike will have something to say about that.
0: Gary Lineker, thank you so much.
1: My pleasure.
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5: 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They are the largest alternative manager outside of the United States, running $316 billion in assets.
6: I think what I started to sense in about, say, 2015 was that the industry was changing. Our industry was changing globally. You started to see global firms moving into Asia. You started to see some firms starting to go public. You started to see multi-product firms developing beyond just a single product, single asset class, scale. And I realized that although we were doing very well and we were very successful in growing, if we wanted to make this a multi-generational business that's going to continue to thrive, we wanted to be part of this industry consolidation, this trend towards scale, rather than to be pushed aside by it. And that's when I started thinking, what are our options? I mean, one option was for us to try to expand beyond Asia and to develop our business outside of the region. That was going to be pretty difficult at this stage because the business is becoming so large and entrenched globally. And then I started looking at ways of working with others. And that's when I met EQT really through their own IPO that they had done at the time. It had gone public in 2018, 2019. And I was curious about that. And I went to speak to them about how they had done that. And we started talking and, one thing led to another. And by the end of this conversation, it became evident to all of us sitting around the table that actually there's something here.
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7: From the Sky News Centre at 3, rugby league great Kevin Sinfield and the creator of the Gruffalo are among those named in the King's Birthday Honours. Faye Rowlands has more.
8: After raising more than £10 million for motor neuron disease charities, Sinfield becomes Sir Kevin. He's among more than 1,000 recipients of honours. There are damehoods for children's author Julia Donaldson and Noughts and Crosses novelist Mallory Blackman. Six members of England's European Championship winning Lionesses are made MBEs, including Chloe Kelly, who scored the winning penalty. Actress Dame Helen Mirren becomes a companion of honour.
7: Donald Trump says he thinks a peace deal with Iran could be signed over the weekend or Monday. Pakistan, who've mediated over recent weeks, claim the final text has been agreed. The Prime Minister says he has a duty to stay on and would fight any leadership challenge, despite the resignation of two ministers this week. Sir Keir Starmer admits he needs to turn things around, but has hit back at critics who've accused him of being too soft on defence spending.
9: I don't agree. These are hard-edged decisions. They're decisions that have been taken, and we are seen as a leading member of NATO.
7: The PM has appointed Dan Jarvis as his new defence secretary, with Louise Santa-Jones becoming armed forces minister and Calvin Bailey taking on the veterans brief. A police officer is being investigated over claims they used artificial intelligence to create evidential material in a number of cases. The Crown Prosecution Service says it's working with Derbyshire Police and engaging with courts that may have been affected. The US are 3-0 up against Paraguay in their opening game of

0: the World Cup at half-time. The match kicked off with an own goal, followed by two from Fuller and Balogun. Meanwhile, Canada claimed their first ever World Cup point as the co-hosts came from behind to rescue a 1-1 draw against Bosnia-Herzegovina. Southampton striker Kyle Larin grabbed a late equaliser in Toronto. That's the latest. I'm Daisy Steele.
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3: 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But I haven't heard people really talk about the growth of this company, Brian. 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
4: 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For every buck that you generate in sales, you get about $10 in valuation. These guys at SpaceX are at 99. 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A 2,000% premium for Elon Musk. Just unbelievable. So people need to know going in. And guys, look, I'm mostly concerned with the retail people. The professional people, they can do what they want. 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They have balanced portfolios. But the average retail investor is massively overpaying it. 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
14: The simple math obviously doesn't add up. This is a very expensive stock relative to any rational measure of value. But we're talking about Elon Musk, who has a tremendous track record of not just success, but convincing people that success is durable. So it's not a calculus based on valuation. It's a calculus based on faith. And plenty of people have a ton of faith and have made billions of dollars with Elon Musk in the past. And they're willing to give him a pass on this one because they think it can happen again.
15: Well, I want to talk connectivity a little bit with you and the focus on really telecom Starlink when it comes to this IPO. It's, in 2025, it was 61% of the revenue. As I was mentioning earlier, I think for a lot of people who, you know, haven't been to a rocket launch or actually, you know, are big users of the AI tech that SpaceX has, maybe Starlink is the most tangible part of this business that they've interacted with. In your view, that's a pretty good business, right?
14: It is a phenomenal business. It is a truly,
15: I mean, there were so many years when we were talking about, and Ed was reporting on it, the possibility of perhaps that being spun off as its own independent, yes, publicly traded company.
14: And there are prediction market contracts on that right now, oddly enough. It is a truly disruptive business in the classic Clayton Christensen sense of the word. It's a new technology that offers a product to an underserved community and then builds up from there. So how Amazon started with books and then blew up to everything. Starlink started with rural customers, and

0: to get into the discussion. And so there are things that are always different, but I generally, you know, if you want to talk about kind of fundamental principles that I have after 40 some years of doing this, it's never different this time.
1: Hmm.
0: Meaning, I don't think we're going to wake up in a world where nobody works and there has to be universal basic income and we have massive unemployment. I just don't think that's the way our economy works. And when people start talking about those things or postulating about those things, I don't think they're being thoughtful about really looking in a granular way at the labor force and how job creation works in our economy and how technology disruption in the past has changed and shifted the nature or the makeup of labor and the economy in the U.S.
1: So I think to even begin the discussion of like, will AI cause a white collar wipeout? Or as you did say in the op-ed, like some areas will really change and headcounts will change. But to begin this conversation, you have to know like, well, what is a job? What does someone actually do at their job? And so I don't know, maybe this is a chance I'll let you like butter you up, let you brag about yourself for a little bit. I saw a quote, I was doing some prep. And you were talking about early in your career and going from Bear Stearns to Goldman, you said, I was a big producer at Bear Stearns. I built a lot of relationships there and brought a lot of relationships to the firm. What made you good at your job? What was, like, there were a lot of people there at Bear at the time. You eventually became the CEO of Goldman Sachs. What was it that, like, the skill that you've had or that successful people in that role had that made them do their jobs well?
0: Well, finance has evolved. You know, I started in 1984. I recently referred to that as the prehistoric days of finance, when, by the way, I had long flowing hair. You know, it was just a very different world. And so let's just start with the fact that finance was a relatively nascent industry and also had been relatively stagnant for 15 years, because we really went through a period from the late 60s to the early 1980s where interest rates were going straight up.
1: Yeah.
0: September 15th, 1982 is a very, very important day in the history of financial markets because that is the day that the 10-year treasury hit 15.9%. And it also happens to be a little less than 2 years before, you know, I landed at the Irving Trust Company at One Wall Street to start my career. And, you know, at the time you got trained to do analysis, but the business was very entrepreneurial. There was very little structure and there was so much open running room to go out and participate that young people, especially when you got away from the most white shoe firms, which at the time were Goldman Sachs and Morgan Stanley, were really encouraged to go make their way. And so I was working at Irving Trust, and this was a time when almost everybody in finance went to business school. And I was applying to business school in 1985. And I got a job offer to work in the junk bond business at Drexel Burnham. And I decided to take it because it appeared lucrative. And my dad.
2: Junk bonds were like the only thing taking off basically in finance in the early 80s.
0: It was definitely an area of finance that was accelerating. And it was very entrepreneurial. And I said to my dad, this is taking a risk because everybody else is going to business school.
1: Hmm.
0: And my dad said, go try it for 2 years. If it doesn't work, you go to business school in 2 years. I mean, it was a pretty simple piece of advice. But I went to Drexel Burnham. It was very entrepreneurial. And the culture, there were good things and bad things about the culture at Drexel. And some of the bad things are the reason why in 1990, on February 14th, 1990, Drexel Burnham went out of business, as many other Wall Street firms have in the history of Wall Street. But for the 4.5 years that I was there, basically, I was told, go find a way to build relationships and make money. Go find a way to build, you know, I was 24 years old. Go bring business into the firm.
2: Did you golf?
0: At a desk. I golfed a little bit, but we sat on a desk and we called people and talked to people. And it was a time in the world when if you picked up the phone and called someone, you would get them on the phone and you would talk to them. And just if you were an effective salesperson, you could do a lot of business.
1: So to some extent, you were like good at sales. You were good at making that call.
0: One of the great experiences I have, this is an experience I've talked about a little bit, but I haven't talked about a lot, but a seminal experience in my personal development was the summer after my freshman year in college. I got an internship in a Merrill Lynch office that happened to be the office that was, I think it was like 10 Penn Plaza. It was by Madison Square Garden. And I got the internship because I was my high school girlfriend's father ran that Merrill Lynch office.
1: That always helps.
0: And and he said, why don't you come and do an internship for the summer? And I said, what would you do? And he said, you'd call on clients. I really had no idea what he was talking about. So I show up at this Merrill Lynch office, and they plop me down, and they give me a zip code list. Okay, basically, and it was the zip code was 10028 and 10128, basically the Upper East Side of Manhattan. This is 1981, okay? They give me a zip code list, and they say, make 100 phone calls a day and ask people if they're interested in talking to a Merrill Lynch broker. And during the course of the summer, okay, for 8 weeks, I made 100 phone calls a day. I got 5 people to talk to a Merrill Lynch broker, and we went and had one meeting and opened one account.
2: Oh, my God.
0: Okay. It was brutal. Brutal. And after the first week, I said to my dad, I was like, I don't know if I can do this for the whole summer. And he said, yes, you can. You took it on. You got to finish it. And I started thinking about, and this is the seminal thing that I'm trying to point to. I started to think about, how am I going to make this more fun? Because it is very difficult to cold call. Now, this was a time when people would answer the telephone, and I just started making it a game. But what did it teach me? It taught me to pick up the phone and talk to anybody. And when I got to Drexel Burnham, and here there were real financial incentives for picking up the phone and talking to people. I mean, they weren't paying me anything, and they just wanted me to do this, and I was doing it to learn. You put financial incentives in place, I found I could call anybody, I could get people on the phone, I could keep people on the phone, I could go see people, I could relate to people, even though I was very young, and I could bring business into the firm. And very quickly, I became good at that. And when I arrived, you know, at Bear Stearns after Drexel Burnham went out of business, I very quickly became a very significant producer in a culture that was kind of eat what you kill. And it was a great experience. I don't think it was the perfect culture. And, you know, culture's evolved. But I do think there's something here. And one of the things we're talking about a lot at Goldman, I think it's really important. I still think human-to-human contact matters a lot. And I think one of the great opportunities we have with this technology expansion is to get our young people out with clients, talking to clients, broadening our client footprint. They're incredibly capable. They're incredibly capable. This shifted over the last 30, 40 years. And it really, I don't think it shifted for the better. And now we're going to shift it back. And I think it's a real opportunity.
2: Say more about this, because in your op-ed, you talk about the Stanford data showing like a 16% decline in entry-level hiring. So this is something that's happening right now. So how do you see the role of junior analysts? And then how do you, I guess, train the next generation of banking talent at Goldman?
0: I think that's a really, really good question. And I want to get to that. But I just want to comment on one of the things that you said that I think is a really interesting thing for us to think about. Because I did quote that statistic. But I think it's important for us to think about and see that statistic for what it is.
1: 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I'm Jill Wiseman.
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6: On the latest edition of the Bloomberg Intelligence podcast, a conversation with Ross Hamilton, COO at Space Network. We're talking about SpaceX's IPO.
7: But I think the kind of the thesis is what SpaceX is eventually going to become. It really wants to be the infrastructure that's running all industry, all markets. So if you think about, you know, the internet in the 90s, you know, they're really trying to create the backbone for AI infrastructure, computer infrastructure for this century. So what they're looking to do is put a lot of AI infrastructure in place, lots of chips, lots of robotics, not just for their own use, for SpaceX, and not just for Tesla, but they're looking to do that for all industries. So if you have a long-term view on AI chips and infrastructure and compute, then the argument is that all industries would benefit from that.
6: Of course, SpaceX has become a government contractor. It's done a lot of the work that NASA used to do. So one of the addressable markets is the U.S. government, and that's a big customer. Can we quantify just how big of an opportunity that would be going forward?
7: So I think it is pretty big. I mean, if you think about the relationship with NASA as well, you know, NASA's, you know, focus is shifting to more exploration. But from a government standpoint, it's definitely be more on the kind of national defense, Golden Dome type strategy. As long as the US particularly wants to be the dominant force and has recognized through Space Force that much of the military will be guided through satellites and that technology, I think it's basically our prime for the US government.
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8: The second day of recovery in the AI trade in a cautiously risk-on session that we're seeing on markets, but oil prices also lower on easing tensions in the Middle East. Let's discuss now with Jeff Yu, Senior Market Strategist at BNY. Jeff, good morning. Good to talk to you. What is your reading of where things are in the AI trade? Now we have plenty of optimism about IPOs happening too, but a bit more volatility in the chip stocks out there.
9: So overall, I think it's a question of how can the secular nature of AI withstand the cyclical aspects of monetary policy, right? So I don't think there's any reason to doubt the fundamental change that AI is going to bring to our economies. But you're running into the short-term matter of what if the Fed raises rates, right? So that increases the cost of capital, increases the cost of investment, will tighten financial conditions around the world. And to be frank, that's something that investment in general in tech has not had to contend with for a while now. So I think it's less about AI per se, but where the Fed is going to go from here.
10: Okay, that's interesting. Having said that, what about OpenAI's valuation? Can that be justified? And is the market actually deep enough to sort of absorb this? I mean, we're expecting $4 trillion to be raised by just these three AI firms alone.
9: So looking at the metrics in terms of liquidity, so availability, money market fund levels, and we don't see any issues right now. But again, that's in the context of our view that the Fed will probably not hike rates. Sure, inflation expectations in the US are probably higher than where they were a couple of months ago, due to various factors. They're still, I would say, relatively constrained and sufficient enough for these offerings to come through. But the question is, where do we go from here? And going back to the question about valuations, right? All valuations are subject to discount factors, and discount factors, again, will depend on the cost of money, expected return on capital relative to the risk-free rate. So we will get asset allocation wrong, I think, globally, if we get inflation expectations wrong, because that's what central banks react to. And inflation expectations are driven by a whole lot of factors right now. Yes, the US labor market appears to still be strong. US economy is doing well, but we've got the situation in the Middle East to contend with as well. And I guess there are fears that that isn't being appreciated enough in terms of how it drives energy prices. So I'm always hesitant to just rely on one or two numbers per se. I think we need to put through a run of figures through a quarter together before even starting to think about reacting.
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2: 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I'm Tracy Alloway.
1: And I'm Jill Weisenthal.
2: Today's episode, we are looking at how to run a bank in the age of AI. We are speaking with Goldman Sachs CEO David Solomon. Say more about this, because in your op-ed, you talk about the Stanford data showing like a 16% decline in entry-level hiring. So this is something that's happening right now. And presumably a lot of the work that younger analysts at Goldman Sachs do right now could be commoditized through AI, right? If I'm building a PowerPoint presentation, I no longer need like 10 analysts to stay up all night to do that. I can just generate it through a platform. So how do you see the role of junior analysts? And then how do you, I guess, train the next generation of banking talent at Goldman?
0: I think that's a really, really good question, and I want to get to that. But I just want to comment on one of the things that you said that I think is a really interesting thing for us to think about. Because I did quote that statistic.
2: Mm-hmm.
0: But I think it's important for us to think about and see that statistic for what it is. Okay? Because when I graduated from college, it was very, very hard to get a job. But not everybody wanted to get a job, okay, in the white collar professions that are defined by the 16%. But I'd also argue, even today, if you graduate from a liberal arts college and you want to go be a school teacher, okay, that's not counted in the 16%. Mm. Okay, there's not a decline. Huh. What they've done is they've taken a handful of industries that they're looking at that fit this kind of social narrative of what the right kind of job is when you're coming out of college.
2: Mm-hmm.
0: Okay, which, by the way, I think is a very faulty lens to look through. And that group is declining by 16%. Okay, but what if you graduate from college and you say, you know what, I really think I can do something really cool and entrepreneurial by making the world's best sub sandwich. I'm going to go open a store and start a sub business and try to grow a sub business. And over the next however many decades, you grow a huge sub business.
2: Joe used to be in the sandwich business.
0: Were you in the sandwich business?
1: The sandwich business.
2: After college.
1: That's a nice way of saying I had a job at a deli.
0: There are so many, but there are so many different things you can do. I've got great friends I went to college with. I have one friend that I went to college with that basically graduated from college. He'd studied science, you know, physical sciences, and he decided he wanted to be an electrician. And he had his own electrical business in upstate New York, where I went to college. But then ultimately, he got pulled into other kinds of businesses where the skills he had developed over 10 or 20 years building his electrician business could be put into other things, and his career evolved. And so there's a narrative about jobs and entry-level jobs and what I mean. I don't even know what it all means. What I know is you want to be a learner through life. You go to school to get educated and to broaden yourself and to meet people. Not everybody should go to a traditional school. There should be lots of different paths. But the goal is to start on the journey of figuring out what you're passionate about, what you enjoy, how you're going to make money, how you're going to support yourself, how you're going to support, hopefully, the family that you have. And there are lots of different paths. So lots of different paths.
2: Okay, but assume that we're talking about someone who wants to get into Goldman out of college. Yeah.
0: And I don't mean to pontificate about that, but I think it's a really important thing, because this goes to the op-ed and kind of the labor force. There's a lot of the labor force that has nothing to do with what we're talking about. Mm-hmm. And I think that's something that we've got to keep coming back to in the discussion. So, you know, coming to Goldman at this point in time, we just have 2,500, it might be 2,400 interns starting.
2: Wow.
0: And in July, we have approximately the same number of permanent new hires that are starting. The first thing is, there are a bunch of them that are in, quote, client-facing jobs and roles. There are a bunch of them that are in operational roles. There are a bunch of them that are in technology and engineering roles. There's a wide, wide range of jobs. I mean, there are a couple of them that are working in marketing, okay, and advertising. I mean, there's a wide, wide range of jobs. All the experiences are different. All the opportunity sets are different. When I was talking to you about out with clients, I was talking about the people that are in the client-facing roles.
2: Mm-hmm.
0: And one of the things I truly believe, and look, I see this. I sat with a group of venture-backed founders at dinner at my apartment the other night. The average age was like 28. So impressive, so smart. By the way, the people we're hiring at Goldman Sachs are so impressive, so smart. They're peers with these people that are going and starting businesses. They can't go out and talk to clients and have an impact. And so with the technology, it makes it more leveraging. I mean, I think you guys saw it, because I've used this example of when I started doing a common stock comparison, took 6 hours.
1: Yeah.
0: Go, microfiche, Wall Street Journal, the only source of historical stock prices, put it on graph paper, take a picture of it. If you really think about that example, what that example is actually saying is, if you were a company and you wanted to know where your stock was trading during the day, you had two choices. You could call it, well, three choices, I guess, technically. You could call your investment banker and say, hey, where is my stock trading right now? And the fact that we had a Quotron in our office, okay, we could tell them.
1: Yeah.
0: They didn't know. They didn't have a Quotron. Or you could call your stockbroker, if you had one, or go outside your office and find a Merrill Lynch or an E.F. Hutton or a Dean Witter office on

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8: Let's talk about SpaceX. Christian Garrett, 137 Ventures managing partner. SpaceX was one of the first investments that 137 Ventures made, and you've been with the company as its story changed. I just ask you, Christian, to reflect on what this IPO represents to you and the firm.
9: Well, you know, first off, we're extremely excited for the IPO. It's a great milestone, but, you know, as long-term investors, this is just the beginning of the journey for the company.
8: You'd say that.
9: Of course. Look, I think, you know, the company, like you mentioned, has gone through this evolution, and many things have grown in the vision and scope, but many things have stayed the exact same. The company has always had the mission to make humanity multiplanetary, to expand consciousness across the universe. And they knew that they had to find incredible business models where they had advantages in order to fund that vision. They started by really bringing launch back to America, which in and of itself is an incredible thing to be a part of. They were the first company to build a reusable rocket, a partially reusable rocket, which dramatically dropped costs for launch. That advantage gave them the infrastructure to build Starlink, which is the world's largest constellation. And from there, you're seeing that they have the advantage to build infrastructure terrestrially and hopefully in orbit for data centers.
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12: And I'm Jill Wiesenthal.
11: On today's show, we are talking how Goldman Sachs is deploying AI. We are speaking with CEO David Solomon.
13: Speaking of equity raisings, you got the lead on the SpaceX IPO. So again, congrats.
14: Thank you very
13: on
14: much.
13: That.
14: Again, our team, really, really the team on that, really, really extraordinary. Dan Dees, Kim Posnett, I mean, just really Susie Scher, really, really extraordinary partners of the firm, have just done an extraordinary job over years. I mean,
13: so
14: over years.
13: I imagine this was a very competitive process, right? And you were talking a lot about the importance of relationships earlier. Using SpaceX as a concrete example, like, what does that relationship actually look like? Is it true that you were, you know, sliding into Elon Musk's DMs to pitch yourself? Like, what is it that you offer to a potential client that other banks can't offer?
14: Well, I mean, there are things that I'm willing to say and try to give you some perspective on it. But the most important point that I could amplify about this is we didn't win this in the last 6 months. We won this over the last 20 years.
13: Wow.
14: The decision wasn't made. The decision wasn't made until the last 6 months. And there's a lot of things that the team did over the last 6 months that contributed to the ultimate result, which, by the way, now we have to execute. But this is a cumulative effort of lots and lots of people over 20 years. And we first met Elon Musk. And the person that first was responsible for covering him was a guy named Stuart Bernstein, who was doing a bunch of stuff around kind of green energy and he and his brother had Solar City. That's where we first connected with Elon. And then we took Tesla public when Tesla went public. Sometime around Solar City and Tesla, I first met Elon. And so I've known Elon for more than 15 years. Dan Dees, Stuart Bernstein, kind of semi-retired from the firm in the early part of the last decade. So let's say 2012, 2013. And Dan Dees, who now runs our global banking and markets business, was an investment banker who was just coming back to the US after having been in Asia for a long time. And he was basing out of the West Coast and running our TMT banking business. And he started building a personal relationship with Elon. And Dan has built a really wonderful dialogue with Elon over a long time. But it's not a straight line. And there are times where we're doing things and we're not completely in sync. But at the end of the day, as a firm, we've been long-term committed to Elon, his companies, his teams. By the way, in this situation, Brett Johnson, the CEO, is a hugely, hugely important guy. And we've had people spending time with him for years and years and years. And that's what our business is. Our business is building trusting relationships over time with people, giving the right advice, taking a long-term view, not being transactional, and trying to earn trust. So when the biggest, most important things happen in the world, we have a better chance of being asked to provide services. And that's kind of what we do.
12: Did you send him a DM?
14: So with respect to the DM, it is unfortunately, it's untrue that I pitched Elon via DM about the deal.
12: Okay.
14: But what is true, and this is the way facts get confused, Elon, some point in the last year, stopped taking texts on his phone or emails and started telling people that he knew that if you wanted to get in touch with him, direct message him on X. And so because I have a relationship where I reach out to Elon and we exchange messages about a whole variety of different things, I stopped sending him texts on his phone and started direct messaging him when I wanted to.
13: When I wanted to communicate.
14: So I went back actually and looked at the chain, you know, in my X account over the last 6 months just to make sure I wasn't wrong about this when I saw it in the press. And I said to Tony, I don't think this is true. And I never asked Elon in a text message about the IPO. We focused on his team. We focused on the work that we had to do, and we're really proud and pleased to be leading this. And we're going to do everything we can working with the other banks to get the best result that we can for SpaceX.
12: So it looks like this year is going to be a year of mega IPOs. We had the private confidential filing from Anthropic. We'll probably get a couple others, et cetera. However, the much bigger story is still generally private capital markets have gotten so liquid that some of these very successful companies, they could, in theory, maybe never go public if they didn't want to. Some people think this is bad for capitalism, that a bunch of big companies are going to come in, and that unlike the Microsofts and the Apples and so forth, where the broad public really got to participate, even if you were just an index fund investor in a lot of the upside, these companies are going to be coming at some of the biggest market cap companies in the index, and the public investor will not have caught any of the ride from the 500th biggest in the S&P 500 to the 20th, et cetera. Does this break capitalism? Is this bad for the U.S., or is this fine?
14: Well, I'm going to give you a conclusion first, and then we can try to dig in a little bit to the details, which I know you guys love to do.
13: Mm-hmm.
14: But I just start. I don't think this is going to break capitalism.
12: Okay.
14: I think it's good for the
12: red
14: US.
12: Headline.
13: There goes your headline.
14: I think it's good for the U.S. that we have the biggest.
12: Oh,
14: you know,
12: by the way,
14: most important
12: breaking hot headline just moved on the terminal. Anthropic said to tap Morgan Stanley, Goldman Sachs to lead IPO. This just came out.
14: Okay.
12: So there you go. Okay. Anyway, keep going.
14: So I think this is good for the United States to have the biggest, most important companies in the world. When you talk about what's happening, there are a lot of complex things happening about why we have fewer public companies today than we had 25 years ago.
12: Yeah.
14: And this is a long-term journey around policy decisions and market structure over a very long period of time. The reason that companies like Microsoft went public when they did it, the size that they did, was there was no capital available to them other than going into the public market.
12: Right, right.
14: But it's not fair to say that investors got to participate, you know, in everything, because it's not like there's more access for investors
12: today. Well, no one
14: talks
12: about the 900 companies that went to zero that went public in the same year as Microsoft or whatever.
14: I mean, that's so. And by the way, that's another thing. Most companies don't survive. Yeah. So it's just not that simple. I do think we've created a regulatory structure and a market structure that really makes it unattractive to go public until you have to. The reason these companies are going public now is because

0: And plenty of people have a ton of faith and have made billions of dollars with Elon Musk in the past, and they're willing to give him a pass on this one because they think it can happen again.
1: Well, I want to talk connectivity a little bit with you and the focus on really telecom Starlink when it comes to this IPO. It's, in 2025, it was 61% of the revenue. As I was mentioning earlier, I think for a lot of people who, you know, haven't been to a rocket launch or actually, you know, are big users of the AI tech that, that SpaceX has, maybe Starlink is the most tangible part of this business that they've interacted with. In your view, that's a pretty good business, right?
0: It is a phenomenal business. It is a truly,
1: I mean, there were so many years when we were talking about, and Ed was reporting on it, the possibility of perhaps that being spun off as its own independent, publicly traded company.
0: And there are prediction market contracts on that right now, oddly enough. It is a truly disruptive business in the classic Clayton Christensen sense of the word. It's a new technology that offers a product to an underserved community and then builds up from there. So how Amazon started with books and then blew up to everything. Starlink started with rural customers and has blown up to everything. It's exactly the playbook investors want to see. And Elon, as usual, has played it perfectly.
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4: From the Sky News Centre at 4, Kevin Sinfield, Dame Helen Mirren and author Julia Donaldson are among more than 1,000 names included in the King's Birthday Honours. Sinfield's being awarded a knighthood for his services to rugby and motor neurone disease charities. Donaldson and fellow author Mallory Blackman received damehoods for their services to literature. Alice Eloise Alton runs Prom Ali, a social enterprise that provides free dresses and suit loans to students that can't afford one. She's to receive a British Empire Medal.
5: It's such a big thing for me, this, and it'll be really lovely to have my parents hopefully there as well when I receive it, because they've always supported me for over the last like 10, 11 years running Prom Alley. So it's been a lot of hard work. It's a lot for one person to do, but they've always been there to help.
4: A senior US official says Washington and Tehran are very close to reaching a deal aimed at ending the conflict. The Prime Minister of Pakistan, which has helped to mediate negotiations, says the final text has now been agreed. Iran's foreign minister says the agreement would reopen the Strait of Hormuz and lift the US blockade of Iran.
6: In the second stage, the nuclear issue, alongside sanctions relief for Iran and one or two other matters, will be examined and a final agreement will be concluded.
4: The Prime Minister has admitted that he needs to turn things around after the resignation of two ministers over the government's plans on defence spending. But Keir Starmer said that he would fight any challenge to his leadership and insists he's taking hard-edged decisions on defence. A 17-year-old girl has been stabbed in the neck and taken to hospital in Lancashire. Officers were called to reports the girl had been assaulted in Briarfield. A 30-year-old man from the town has been arrested on suspicion of murder. Canada claimed their first ever World Cup point, and the co-host came from behind to rescue a 1-1 draw against Bosnia, and World Cup co-host USA a 3-1 up against Paraguay in their tournament opener in Los Angeles. That's the latest. I'm Daisy Steele.
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1: SpaceX's debut is shining a spotlight on the growing space economy, but building a space economy takes more than just rockets. Interstellar Lab is working on technology designed to grow food and support life on space stations, the moon, and eventually Mars. Founder and CEO Barbara Belvisi joins us now. I'm curious what this ecosystem looks like broadly. This is a day on which we are focused on one company in particular, not to belabor the metaphor, but if there were a solar system, SpaceX seems very much to be at the center of it, and so much is orbiting around it. What is that community like? How much opportunity is there as you see it?
13: Well, I mean, it's a very important day for the entire industry. You know, we're proving to investors that a company that started with a mission to make life multiplanetary has been proven to

0: be able to, you know, generate revenue, go public, satisfy investors, and make a lot of people very rich by investing in this company. So it's a huge, it's a shifting point in the space industry, because there's going to be a pre-SpaceX IPO and a post-SpaceX IPO for all the startups ecosystem. For us, what it means, we're a big group of people working on the technology that will help life become multiplanetary, and it goes through, you know, orbital, space station, to the moon, the cislunar economy, and how we bring all of that onto Mars.
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6: Over the long run, AI is likely to be disinflationary. We can all agree on that, right? Once we get these productivity benefits, it's going to lower the cost of goods and services, increase welfare for people. But our thesis is that AI adoption and real productivity gains are really hard, especially when you look at the micro level on a company-by-company basis. There's a lot of work in what we call intangible CapEx that needs to be done at the enterprise level to actually see meaningful adoption and see that disinflationary effect. And I still think we're quite a bit away from that. And over the next 18 months, it's really going to be inflation driven by the AI infrastructure CapEx story before we get those productivity gains at the company level.
7: Sarah, we're going to get a Federal Reserve meeting next week, and we have a new Federal Reserve chair.
5: I haven't even talked about it.
7: I know. It just popped up on my screen. So what are you going to be looking for from the new Fed chair, Warsh?
6: Well, we know from the new Fed chair that he favors a little bit less communication, and there's a lot of concern for markets that it's going to cause more uncertainty and volatility. My view is that it's not necessarily the communication from Kevin Warsh that's going to cause more uncertainty or volatility, but it's really what's happening on the broader FOMC. We're seeing a lack of consensus, more dissent on what the future policy path should be, and that is going to cause more uncertainty.
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9: You're listening to the Big Take Podcast on Bloomberg Radio. I'm Sarah Holder, and today on the show, part one of an episode about Meta's push to build its largest data center yet in rural Louisiana.
10: All right, Riley Griffin, reporter with Bloomberg News here. I am driving up to northeastern Louisiana, a rural part of the state called Richland Parish. This is cotton land, cotton, corn, soybeans.
9: Riley Griffin typically spends her days in Silicon Valley. She's a tech reporter for Bloomberg. But for the past year, she's been following a story that's brought her to a different corner of the country, a place called Richland Parish in the Louisiana Delta.
10: Gas is cheaper than where I live in San Francisco, that's for sure.
9: Richland Parish is made up of a handful of towns and villages, Rayville, Delhi, Mangum, and some unincorporated land. All told, the parish spans about 550 square miles. It's nearly 12 times the size of San Francisco, but has a population 40 times smaller.
10: I'm driving out here. I'm listening to Tim McGraw. I'm gonna live where the green grass grows. And Lainey Wilson, both of whom are from this area.
9: Richland, like so many agricultural and manufacturing communities around the U.S., has spent decades on the decline. Farmers are struggling to break even. Most kids don't go to college. When they do leave, they often don't come back. Local leaders have been looking for something to revamp the area's economy, an opportunity that would bring new investment to town. And a few years ago, one came knocking.
11: Meta, which owns Facebook and Instagram, has been ramping up spending on artificial intelligence.
9: Meta is worth $1.5 trillion and owns some of the biggest social media brands in the world. But the technology landscape has been changing. AI is everywhere. And by many metrics, Meta has fallen behind.
12: This is an AI arms race.
13: Inside the company called OpenAI,
14: Anthropic is building generative AI, a system that can draft content as if a human made it.
15: Google, OpenAI, and Anthropic, these are known as kind of the frontier of the AI race right now. People don't often mention Meta in the same breath, and that's a problem for the company.
9: Just last month, the company laid off 8,000 workers, 10% of its workforce, as it ramps up spending on AI development and infrastructure. Infrastructure like data centers, which house the chips that power large language models. And Meta CEO Mark Zuckerberg has plans to build one of the biggest data centers in the world, nearly 4,000 acres, the size of about 3,000 football fields. He's calling it Hyperion, after the Greek Titan.
15: Mark Zuckerberg is a man who loves a reference to the classics.
9: It's a project that will take a lot of investment, a lot of energy and water, and a lot of land. Enter Richland Parish.
16: You know, you've heard of Silicon Valley, right? We're the Silicon Bayou.
9: Meta's plans for this rural slice of Louisiana have captured the attention of some of the most powerful people in the world.
17: Look at that. That's the size of Manhattan.
9: But as Meta zeroes in on the parish, residents are grappling with what it could mean to become the epicenter of the company's biggest AI push yet.
18: 20 years from now, AI may be as obsolete as bag phones are today.
19: You know, the math eventually becomes hard math at some point.
20: I don't want it to affect detrimentally our water, nor the price of utilities.
21: We don't fully grasp what's coming.
9: I'm Sarah Holder, and this is The Big Take from Bloomberg News. Today on the show, Richland Parish's bet on a new kind of crop, data. Could Meta's ambitions bring economic salvation? Or will the community trade one uncertain future for another?
22: No more unchecked data centers.
9: When a new data center arrives in an area, the community reaction can sometimes sound like this.
23: We're not buying it. We want them to go away. We don't want to hear all of their sugar-coated promises, which we don't believe.
24: It's a really, really bad deal. We don't get anything for it other than we're losing land, we're losing water, and we're losing air quality.
9: There are about 3,000 active data centers in the U.S. And as the AI boom demands more and more computing resources, their numbers are growing. According to Pew Research Center, 1,500 more data centers are in development right now across the country. These facilities tend to be polarizing. Politicians, activists, and residents near them have called out data centers for hiking local energy bills, draining water resources, making too much noise. Many data center projects have been delayed, canceled, or scaled back after communities opposed them. So some tech companies hoping to build new data centers have started shifting their strategy. They're looking beyond cities and suburbs and prioritizing areas that may not have the best infrastructure, but do have the right attitude.
15: Companies that are building big are looking to these rural regions, but also regions that are demonstrating a willingness to have them.
9: Bloomberg tech reporter Riley Griffin again.
15: there's actually a company I've been chatting with called Hamlet that is selling

0: Louisiana power utility. Its CEO invited some Meta execs to the company's headquarters in New Orleans to make the case for Louisiana. The CEO stressed that the state's government was pro-business and that Louisiana had ample oil and gas reserves. Energy would not be a problem. He remembers telling Meta executives, "Use all you want, we'll make more." But Meta wanted assurances about more than just power.
1: Speaking with folks at Meta, the willingness of the government to kind of clear the way and be partners to them was also really important.
0: So the state's economic development secretary got to work. Her mandate was clear. This was Richland Parish's shot. Don't miss out on Meta.
2: We huddled in a small table and he said, "I need to share something with you. We're having very aggressive conversations with a large data center company, and we think we've got a shot at it, but if this is ever going to become real, we all have to start moving heaven and earth."
0: 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I'm Sarah Holder, and I spoke with Riley Griffin about Meta's push to build its largest data center yet in rural Louisiana. Follow along for part two, or you can hear the rest of the episode on the Big Take, wherever you get your podcasts.
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5: On the latest edition of the Bloomberg Intelligence Podcast, a conversation with Ross Hamilton, COO at Space Network. We're talking about SpaceX's IPO.
6: But I think the kind of the thesis is what SpaceX is eventually going to become. It really wants to be the infrastructure that's running all industry, all markets. So if you think about, you know, the internet in the 90s, mm-hmm. you know, they're really trying to create the backbone for AI infrastructure, computing infrastructure for this century. So what they're looking to do is put a lot of AI infrastructure in place, lots of chips, lots of robotics, not just for their own use, for SpaceX, and not just for Tesla, but they're looking to do that for all industries. So if you have a long-term view on AI chips and infrastructure and compute, then the argument is that all industries would benefit from that.
5: Of course, SpaceX has become a government contractor. It's done a lot of the work that NASA used to do. So one of the addressable markets is the U.S. government, and that's a big customer. How can we quantify just how big of an opportunity that would be going forward?
6: So I think it is pretty big. I mean, if you think about the relationship with NASA as well, you know, NASA's, you know, focus is shifting to more exploration, but from a government standpoint, it's definitely be more on the kind of national defense, golden dome type strategy. As long as, you know, the US particularly wants to be, you know, the dominant force and has recognized through Space Force that much of the military will be guided through satellites and that technology, I think it's, you know, it's basically our prime for the US government.
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3: 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Here's Caroline Hepke and Stephen Carroll on Bloomberg Daybreak Europe.
8: Well, let's continue our conversations then around the market, shall we? Bond traders are now pricing in a Fed rate hike by the end of the year after Friday's stronger than expected US jobs report, which really did jolt markets. Meanwhile, the ECB widely expected to raise interest rates on Thursday by 25 basis points. That would be the first time in nearly 3 years, of course, in response to this energy-driven inflation that we're seeing from the Iran-Israel conflict. Joining us now is Sunil Desai, who is Global CIO of Fixed Income at Franklin Templeton. Welcome to the radio studio. Good morning. Sunil, has the Fed rate cut cycle actually ended? Are we heading now for an interest rate hike? There is quite a tension between President Trump, who's been talking about wanting lower interest rates, but then a new Fed chief, Kevin Warsh, has to deal with this.
10: Thank you for having me, Caroline. I'd say that we have been anticipating the Fed cycle to go on hold now, even as we were coming into this year on the back of pretty strong inflation and a pretty robust and resilient economy. And where we are today is an even stronger push factor on inflation. And I hesitate to use the word, but it might in fact be transitory. And we do still have extreme resilience in the economy. Now, on rate, so certainly rates are not immediately going to be cut, I'd say, in the foreseeable future. Will they immediately be hiked, or do they need to be? I think there is a time for that, in the sense that the Fed does have a little bit of time to figure this out. Keep in mind, back in 2022, we had high oil prices and massive fiscal expansion for 5 months. The Fed has made mistakes in the past. I'm not sure they will make similar mistakes this time, but we also aren't anticipating those kinds of tailwinds to inflation. If we see this continue and inflation starts moving closer to 5%, above 4%, and meaningfully towards 5%, I think the Fed will act. But I think we're a ways off from that.
11: But with the
10: and
11: risk
10: Trump,
11: of...
10: Sorry, I just realized I didn't answer the other part of your question, and if I may, the issue on the pressure which comes from the president on Kevin Warsh, I think to some extent this is really overstated. Kevin Warsh is one inside an entire FOMC, and Trump has been putting pressure on the FOMC for quite a long time.
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0: You're listening to the Big Take Podcast on Bloomberg Radio. I'm Sarah Holder, and today on the show, part two of an episode about Meta's push to build its largest data center yet in rural Louisiana. So Meta's interest in Richland Parish, Louisiana was piqued. Conversations with a major state energy utility were underway. NDAs were being signed. And locals like Friday Ellis, the mayor of a nearby city, started clocking new faces around town.
13: And we walked up and hit them with a, y'all ain't from around here, are you?
0: What Mayor Ellis didn't know was they were actually Meta executives who'd come to scout the area and meet with local lawmakers. Lawmakers who were working hard behind the scenes.
2: It just became this everyone pulling on the rope in the same direction. So it was just this massive Louisiana effort.
0: That's Susan Bourgeois. She was named Louisiana's new economic development secretary at the same time Meta was talking to the state's power utility. And her first big job was to make a deal with Meta. But the clock was ticking. Meta was looking at other states, too.
2: The Meta folks were telling us that they wanted to have their final investment decision by the end of summer.
0: At this point, residents in Richland Parish didn't know this was happening. Not the parish's mayors, not the public. All this deal-making with Meta was going on in secret. And at the state level, lawmakers were already clearing the way to make it happen. For example, Meta wanted a sales tax break on its GPUs.
1: And again, that is because let me say it for the people in the back. The GPUs, the chips inside the data center, are the most expensive part of a data center build.
2: In order to get a data center in your state, that is an incentive that must exist. And that's a go-no-go.
0: To meet the non-negotiable, the state actually changed Louisiana tax law by working in language about data center tax breaks into an existing rural broadband bill.
2: In politics, that's called hijacking a bill.
0: In June 2024, that bill was signed into law. Meta, or any future tech company trying to build a data center,

0: This has been the Big Take Podcast on Bloomberg Radio. I'm Sarah Holder, and I spoke with Riley Griffin about Meta's push to build its largest data center yet in rural Louisiana. You can hear the rest of the episode on The Big Take, wherever you get your podcasts.
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1: On the latest edition of the Bloomberg Daybreak Europe podcast, Jared Kushner's plans for luxury hotel resorts in some of the most beautiful spots on the Adriatic coast has prompted major protests in Albania. We discuss the so-called Flamingo Revolution with anger aimed at the whole of Albania's political class.
3: Connection is what actually put the story into the international radar, but the backlash in Albania is really about much more than Jared Kushner. The projects involve a stretch of coastline that many Albanians see as environmentally important. What started as opposition to a resort development has grown into a broader debate about how major projects are approved and whether people feel like they have any say in the decision that affect their communities. The protests really gain momentum after fencing and machinery appeared near one of the sites. That was the moment many people felt the project was no longer a proposal on a paper, but something actually moving ahead.
1: It's a beautiful part of the world, isn't it? It's on the Adriatic, very close to the Mediterranean, close to Italy. You've got photographs of the islands in your reporting and also of the protests themselves. It's become bigger than the results, though, hasn't it? A real sort of frustration with the political class. And it's being organised outside of Albania's kind of party political system, as it were.
3: Yeah, that's true. So judging by the conversations that are happening at the protest, people are still talking about the resource projects, but they're also talking about corruption.
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7: Over the long run, AI is likely to be disinflationary. We can all agree on that, right? Once we get these productivity benefits, it's going to lower the cost of goods and services, increase welfare for people. But our thesis is that AI adoption and real productivity gains are really hard, especially when you look at the micro level on a company by company basis. There's a lot of work in what we call intangible CapEx that needs to be done at the enterprise level to actually see meaningful adoption and see that disinflationary effect. And I still think we're quite a bit away from that. And over the next 18 months, it's really going to be inflation driven by the AI infrastructure CapEx story before we get those productivity gains at the company level.
8: Sarah, we're going to get a Federal Reserve meeting next week, and we have a new Federal Reserve chair.
6: Even talked about.
8: I know. It just popped up on my screen. So what are you going to be looking for from the new Fed chair, Warsh?
7: Well, we know from the new Fed chair that he favors a little bit less communication, and there's a lot of concern for markets that it's going to cause more uncertainty and volatility. My view is that it's not necessarily the communication from Kevin Warsh that's going to cause more uncertainty or volatility, but it's really what's happening on the broader FOMC. We're seeing a lack of consensus, more dissent on what the future policy path should be, and that is going to cause more uncertainty.
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9: This is Bloomberg Daybreak Weekend, our global look at the top stories in the coming week from our Daybreak anchors all around the world. Straight ahead on the program, we'll look to the next policy decision from the Fed. I'm Nathan Hager in Washington.
10: I'm Caroline Hepke in London, where we're asking what's next for the UK as it sits on the precipice of two big economic and political decisions.
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9: Good day to you. I'm Nathan Hager. We begin today's program with the Federal Reserve. All eyes will be on the world's most important central bank when it begins its June policy meeting on Tuesday and issues its decision Wednesday. The first decision and news conference for new Fed Chair Kevin Warsh. For more on what to expect, we are joined by the man who will be in the room when the decision comes down, Michael McKee, International Economics and Policy Correspondent for Bloomberg Radio and Television. No pressure, right, Mike? I mean, how much pressure is Warsh facing? Is he under pressure right now?
12: Yes. He's under pressure, maybe a little bit different than people anticipated when the president was first nominating him. There was a feeling that, of course, Trump would be on his case immediately to start lowering interest rates. The president said at one point, I'm not going to pick anybody who won't cut interest rates. But since then, we've seen inflation flare up quite a bit because of the war that Donald Trump started. So Trump seems to be willing to give him the benefit of the doubt. Still, there's a cloud hanging over Warsh and his nomination and his ascension to the chair. And so people will be watching to see what he does to try to demonstrate his independence. He doesn't have to make a decision. He doesn't have to cut rates. He doesn't have to raise rates. They can just leave them where they are. But does he say, you know, the right things that the market wants to hear about the Fed caring about inflation and making sure that they will do the right thing as opposed to just automatically wanting to cut rates?
9: Well, let's talk about what the market is looking for in terms of how the Fed could react to the data. We are still seeing elevated price pressures, a little bit of shakiness, I think you could say, in the labor market right now. How does the Fed react to that in this meeting?
12: Well, the interesting question, and it probably not going to be too controversial, is whether they drop the guidance that they've had in there by saying that, in considering any further rate moves, which everybody reads as a sign of in considering further rate cuts, that was the phrase that led to the three dissents last time. And so they'll probably take that out and leave the statement fairly anodyne, leave it open, as neutral as they can be, which will then lead us into the summary of economic projections and the dot plot. Do they still foresee rate cuts in the dot plot either this year or next? Or do we start seeing people think that they need to move rates up? Are there going to be any higher dots? And then we get Kevin Warsh and we'll see what he says about all of that.
9: And we'll see what he says about the dot plot itself, right? I mean, even before he became chair, he has been critical of a lot of the communication that the Fed puts out there. Do you expect him to say anything more about Fed communication?
12: Well, I'm sure he's going to be asked. I don't know if he's ready yet to say exactly what he wants to do, but he has made it clear he thinks, that Federal Reserve officials talk too much, that it becomes a cacophony and it doesn't help the markets. And he's also been an opponent of the dot plot, feeling it locks members into their positions longer than they should be if the circumstances change. It's very early. He's only been in the job for about 2 weeks, given the length of time it took to get him confirmed. So he may just let the process go forward this month, but he'll be asked about it. And so it'll be interesting to see whether he says, I want to get rid of it, or I'm going to talk to my colleagues about it, or I haven't thought about it yet.
9: I don't know if we could call this an elephant in the room, Mike, but we do know that a former Fed chair is going to be in the room in Jay Powell. Does Powell fade away in this meeting, or what's it going to mean for the central bank to have two chairs at the same meeting?
12: I suspect that Jay Powell will do his best to fade away, to fade into the background. It would probably be some sort of really strange decision that would lead him to dissent, and that would be the only news he would make out of it. He's not going to be talking to us. We won't know from the transcripts what he said, what positions he took, and I don't think we're going to hear from him a lot outside of all of this. He's remaining on the Fed, obviously, for the reasons that we all know about with his dispute with the administration, but he has made it clear he doesn't want to be the shadow Fed chair. He doesn't want to interrupt or interfere with what Kevin Warsh is doing. So while he will play a role, he'll get his speaking moments during the meeting. We won't know about it, and that'll be the way he likes it.
9: Thanks for this, Mike. Really looking forward to your coverage this week. That is Michael McKee, international economics and policy correspondent for Bloomberg Radio and Television, ahead of Kevin Warsh's first policy decision this Wednesday. We will, of course, have full coverage for you right here on Bloomberg Radio. Let's take a look now at some stocks making news in the week ahead. I'm Nathan Hager, joined by Bloomberg's Judy LeGrew, and we're looking forward to some more earnings this week. We're going to hear from Kroger Thursday. Looking at what Bloomberg Intelligence has to say about the grocery chain, expectations here don't look too great, Judy.
13: That's right. Bloomberg Intelligence analysts are saying that Kroger is set for its weakest sales and profit growth of the year. So I think for them,

0: popular sport over there, but all over the world, this sport set the trend. So it set the trends for everything from food, from clothing, from e-commerce, everything around that. Just give you one example, one of the stats that we have highlighted in our research, that the total people that are going to travel to the World Cup from internationally are going to travel a total air mile of between Earth and the edge of the solar system 3 times. So you can imagine the global economic impact over here.
1: Yeah, I mean, there's expected to be a TV audience in the billions, literally billions. You've also, though, called it, interestingly, the first AI World Cup. What exactly does that mean?
0: It is, because there's going to be a complete showcase that this is a new world. This is a world dominated by technology and dominated by AI. For the first time, and you've mentioned, 6 billion people are going to watch the game, 75% of the world population. But for the first time, they're not just going to watch the game. They're actually going to be interacting with the game. They're going to be participating. There are a lot of new tools that have been built up around this event with technology, with media, that allows us through AI, through digital avatars, through even the metaverse, the old, good old metaverse, allow us to interact directly through with the games, put bets on in online, interact, give opinions, share social media content, everything in real time. And AI is the bedrock of everything that we've done. The second point over there is that for the first time, FIFA and Lenovo have built an AI system that will be distributed to all the teams out there. So it doesn't matter if you're one of the leading teams that usually win the World Cup.
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3: This is Bloomberg Daybreak Weekend, our global look ahead at the top stories for investors in the coming week. I'm Nathan Hager in Washington. Up later in the program, we'll look to a monetary policy decision from the Bank of Japan. But in the coming days, a high-stakes election takes place in the UK on the same day as the Bank of England's Monetary Policy Committee meets to make its latest interest rate decision. With both economics and politics at a crucial juncture, how will the two interact in the UK? For more, let's go to London and bring in Bloomberg Daybreak Europe anchor Caroline Hepker.
1: Nathan, the by-election in Makerfield in the coming days will take place in a constituency of former mining towns, some leafy villages and commuter suburbs between Liverpool and Manchester in the north of England. It could have very significant consequences for the future of Britain. Just about 77,000 voters will potentially decide the next UK leader who will govern over a population of some 70 million. Its Member of Parliament, Josh Simmons, resigned to give former Greater Manchester Mayor Andy Burnham a route back into Parliament, a prerequisite for an expected leadership challenge against Prime Minister Keir Starmer. But the competition is far from a foregone conclusion. Once a safe Labour seat due to the area's historic ties to mining and trade unions, it's yet another place where the governing party has shed support to the populist and anti-immigrant Reform UK party led by Nigel Farage. The constituency is a deliberate choice, though, for Burnham, say his backers, to fight a tight contest where there is a direct threat from Reform so he can show how he would beat them in the next general election, which must be called before August 2029. Burnham is not the only would-be challenger, though, to Starmer. Former Health Secretary Wes Streeting is also expected to mount a bid for the Labour leadership should a contest take place. Now, he recently spoke to Bloomberg's Francine Lacroix.
4: I think Andy will win in Makerfield, none of us, Andy included, taking it for granted. It comes back to this fundamental point, though, which is I can see Andy's strengths. I think he needs to be tested. I think his ideas need to be tested, and so do mine. And I'm probably a rare thing in the Labour Party. I'm a monarchist, but this is one coronation that I'm not enthusiastic about. I think you need a debate. I think you need a battle of ideas. He needs to set out his stall. I need to set out mine.
1: That was Labour politician Wes Streeting speaking to Bloomberg's Francine Lacroix at the London South by Southwest Festival. The UK stands at the precipice in no small part due to the state of the economy. And voters, who don't usually turn out in enormous numbers for by-elections, will be going to the polls on the very same day as the Bank of England's Monetary Policy Committee makes its decision on interest rates, as it assesses the extent to which higher energy costs are affecting domestic prices. We're going to dig into both topics now with Bloomberg's politics reporter Jacob Reed and our economist covering the UK and the euro area, Anna Andrade. Welcome to both of you. So I'll call it the two Andys, Andy Burnham and Andrew Bailey. There are lots of candidates, of course, running in the by-election and lots of policymakers at the Bank of England too. But that's just my shorthand for really thinking about next Thursday. Jacob, why do you think, though, that the vote in Makerfield is so important?
5: Oh, my goodness. I mean, it's completely bizarre, this by-election in a, you know, we're going to be 70,000 voters or something like that. And it could reshape British politics. We've got a Prime Minister, Keir Starmer, who's historically unpopular. The Labour Party is seeing those polls. They're very worried. And Andy Burnham, the Mayor of Manchester, of Greater Manchester, is the most popular politician in the country. The issue is he can't become Labour leader and Prime Minister without being in Parliament. So one of the Labour MPs stood down and said, go on, Andy, run in this by-election, and if you win, you'll be able to challenge for the leadership. And it's a big if. It's a big if. It's not a done deal.
1: No. So what does the polling look like? What have candidates actually been campaigning on in quite an unusual contest, obviously?
5: Yeah, there have been two polls. They both put Andy Burnham ahead by different amounts. The most recent one was 10 percentage points ahead, which you would say is relatively comfortable, but it's notoriously difficult to do accurate polling in small constituencies to get an accurate sample. So while people probably do think Andy Burnham will win, there's a strong challenge from Robert Kenyon, who's the Reform UK candidate. And he's basically saying that Andy Burnham is using this constituency as a stepping stone for his personal ambition. And that, you know, he's still Labour and Labour's very unpopular.
1: Mm. Is there anyone in the north of England who doesn't know the name Andy Burnham? I doubt it. He's certainly playing on home turf. In terms of that record, and I know you've spent lots of time in the constituency and in the north of England thinking about that, so what do you kind of extract from his record?
5: The big thing is buses. I mean, go to Makerfield, Ashton Makerfield, the town centre, and you see these big yellow buses going past you. And his big policy has been taking them back under public control, capping the fares to £2, making sure they do routes that are kind of in the middle of nowhere, but a bit of a lifeline for those people. That's his big thing. And also, Greater Manchester is just an area that's doing really well. The UK economy is quite gloomy, and this is a city region that's really been outpacing a lot of the country. It feels like things are happening, buildings are going up. So he's kind of trying to capitalise on that good vibe, really.
1: Yeah, absolutely. Well, Anna, let's bring you in at this point then. We know that the UK is facing, obviously, political turmoil with all of this. Just walk us through then the economic picture right now for the UK.
6: Yeah, definitely. So obviously, we've had a very strong start to the year. We've seen real GDP gaining by 0.6% quarter on quarter. That's very unusual. There's all these question marks about whether that reflects strong momentum in underlying activity or actually is just a problem that the ONS is not fully capturing a shift in the pattern of economic activity. Regardless, we expect, and our outlook for the next coming quarters is actually quite gloomy, and that's obviously on the Iran war. So as a net importer of energy, the Iran war, the rising energy costs, means that there will be a stagflationary shock to the economy. We're going to see headline inflation increasing faster than we were expecting. We've actually revised our forecast compared to the pre-war. We see it higher by 1.5 percentage points by the start of next year. That's obviously a squeeze, a real income squeeze for households. And then on top of that, you had tightening in funding conditions because markets are no longer pricing in rate cuts from the BOE. Mm-hmm. So our outlook, even before sort of all of this political turmoil, was for extreme weak growth over the next coming quarters.
1: Yeah, absolutely. And, you know, we don't have a resolution to the war in Iran. And that is certainly a big, big challenge. And I suppose going back to the kind of politics, that's one of the big questions, isn't it? How somebody like Andy Burnham would translate his policies nationally, what his bigger economic plans might be when the backdrop we know is has been massively challenging for Keir Starmer, the current leader, and even leaders before that.
5: Exactly. It would be difficult for anyone coming in. Broadly speaking, Burnham has said he wants to take more control of essential industries. So the buses are the key example, but also energy, water. He stopped short of saying he'd want to nationalise. It might be more regulation. He's also talked a bit about a new way of doing politics, devolving more tax and spend powers to local areas and maybe even changing the electoral system. And historically, he's been in favour of rejoining the EU, but he knows he's competing in a constituency but voted to leave, so he's kind of walked back from those comments. I think basically there are two different school of thoughts. One is that he's more left-wing than Keir Starmer. He's a bit more radical. He's talked about the government shouldn't be in hock to the bond markets. That was interpreted by some as, crikey, he's going to borrow more. He said that he meant that we need a long-term plan and not to just follow sort of guilt gyrations. The other school of thought is that he's basically a bit more of a charming Keir Starmer. He would have similar policies. He said he's in favour of a lot of pretty tough restrictions the government has done on immigration. He'd just sell them a bit better. He's a bit more charismatic, and it's not clear which Andy Burnham we might get.
1: So then what do we think that the Bank of England, amidst all of this, is going to do?
6: I mean, I think right now the focus is still pretty much on the Iran war and the impact that it can have on the economy. I think the political uncertainty and obviously the question mark of what will happen to fiscal policy will be a crucial thing for the BOE's policy outlook, but it's just not, we just know very little of what's going to happen there. BOE policymakers take policy announcements as given, so there's little they can do now. Regarding the upcoming meeting, I mean, I'm not expecting much. I think the most notable shift is probably going to be in the vote split. So in April, we had Hugh Peel favoring a rate hike. He's probably going to be joined by one or two maybe extra MPC members, Megan Green, Catherine Mann possibly. But in the rest of the committee, there's really not a lot of appetite for a rate hike right now. So we expect rates to be unchanged. I think the interesting thing to watch is how the BOE is going to manage its communications, because it has said that it has essentially talked tough. It said that it was going to do whatever was necessary to prevent the inflation from deviating from the 2% target, but we just don't know what will be the trigger for further action. If it's waiting for second round effects to show up in the data, that's wage data. It's a late cycle indicator, so it will be late by default. So I think personally, it already has a lot of the information on the table to deliver or not that hike. We expect a move maybe in July, but I think if the BOE continues to act tough, but not act tough and not follow up on that, then there's a big risk to its credibility.
1: Much to come in terms of politics and economics here in the UK in the coming days and months. Thank you so much for being with me. That is Bloomberg's Jacob Reid and Anna Andrade. Really appreciate your input. We will, of course, have full coverage of that all-important Makerfield by-election in England and the upcoming Bank of England interest rate decision on Bloomberg platforms. I'm Caroline Hepke here in London. You can catch us every weekday morning for Bloomberg Daybreak. You're beginning at 6 a.m. in London. That's 1 a.m. on Wall Street. Nathan.
3: Thanks, Caroline. And coming up on Bloomberg Daybreak Weekend, we'll look ahead to the rate decision coming up from the Bank of Japan. I'm Nathan Hager, and this is Bloomberg.
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1: 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On the latest edition of the Bloomberg Daybreak Europe podcast, Jared Kushner's plans for luxury hotel resorts in some of the most beautiful spots on the Adriatic coast has prompted major protests in Albania. We discuss the so-called Flamingo Revolution with anger aimed at the whole of Albania's political class.
12: The connection is what actually put the story into the international radar, but the backlash in Albania is really about much more than Jared Kushner. The projects involve a stretch of coastline that many Albanians see as environmentally important. What started as opposition to a resort development has grown into a broader debate about how major projects are approved and whether people feel like they have any say in the decision that affect their communities. The protests really gain momentum after fencing and machinery appeared near one of the sites. That was the moment many people felt the project was no longer a proposal on a paper, but something actually moving ahead.
1: It's a beautiful part of the world, isn't it? It's on the Adriatic, very close to the Mediterranean, close to Italy. You've got photographs of the islands in your reporting and also of the protests themselves. It's become bigger than the results, though, hasn't it? A real sort of frustration with the political class. And it's being organised outside of Albania's kind of party political system, as it were.
12: Yeah, that's true. So judging by the conversations that are happening at the protest, people are still talking about the resource projects, but they're also talking about corruption.
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23: SpaceX's debut is shining a spotlight on the growing space economy, but building a space economy takes more than just rockets. Interstellar Lab is working on technology designed to grow food and support life on space stations, the moon, and eventually Mars. Founder and CEO Barbara Belvisi joins us now. I'm curious what this ecosystem looks like broadly. This is a day on which we are focused on one company in particular, not to belabor the metaphor, but if there were a solar system, SpaceX seems very much to be at the center of it, and so much is orbiting around it. What is that community like? How much opportunity is there as you see it?
0: Well, I mean, it's a very important day for the entire industry. You know, we're proving to investors that a company that started with a mission to make life multiplanetary has been proven to be able to, you know, generate revenue, go public, satisfy investors, and make a lot of people very rich by investing in this company. So it's a huge, it's a shifting point in the space industry because there's going to be a pre-SpaceX IPO and a post-SpaceX IPO for all the startups ecosystem. For us, what it means, we're a big group of people working on the technology that will help life become multiplanetary. And it goes through, you know, orbital space station to the moon, the cislunar economy, and how we bring all of that onto Mars.
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3: 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I'm Nathan Hager in Washington. This week, the Bank of Japan's got a rate decision on the way. 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
4: Thanks, Nathan. The market is bracing for the outcome of this meeting, not so much because it fears an interest rate hike, but because anything less than a decisive move could create doubt about the BOJ's commitment to contain inflation. For a closer look, let's bring in Bloomberg's Molly Smith. Molly is a member of the Japan, Korea economy and government team. Today, she joins us from Hong Kong. Thank you for being here. Can we begin with the fact that BOJ Governor Ueda has been hospitalized for treatment of a liver cyst infection, and the BOJ has said that Ueda's medical treatment means he will miss this two-day meeting. And I'm curious to get your take on what his absence will do to shift the dynamic of this meeting, if at all.
5: You know, it's interesting. I think that the BOJ was maybe doing just like a bit of level setting by saying off the bat, and what otherwise like was a fairly short statement about this, but to say that he's expected to be in the hospital for 2 weeks. So, like, you know, not like this is going to be some swift thing and like leave any question as to if he could make the meeting next week. Very clear that he will not be there, but has a very competent deputy in Himino who will be taking the reins, as well as Uchida. So that I don't think there's any concern in, you know, the expertise of those two very experienced central bankers in their own right. So I don't think it doesn't change anything as far as like the, you know, the decision. I think that's more or less made at this point. Mm-hmm. I think, you know, what everyone's really just been curious about is going to be how hawkish the press conference would be. Because at this point, it's almost like we're kind of looking for next week is a done deal more or less, but like, are you going to telegraph the possibility of another hike by the end of the year? Because that's really, I think, where all of the expectations are turning to at this point. And for the sake of the yen, I think will also be quite important as we're still right very much in intervention territory.
4: Definitely stuck at around 160 against the greenback. I think we heard from Ueda in the early part of June, and he was talking about the spillover effects of higher oil prices leading to an upward deviation in underlying inflation. Is oil still the big problem here in terms of becoming a driver of higher inflation in Japan, or are there some other things that we need to consider?
5: It's definitely still a problem. I think that this is where Takaichi and her administration comes in, and this is really the focal point of where the extra budget is at. You know, this is all about cushioning the impact from the Middle East conflict and that trying to continue these subsidies that have been in place for quite some time at capping the cost of gasoline, other utility costs, especially as we're heading into the hot summer months in Japan, that's really at the heart of where this extra budget comes in.
4: Well, you mentioned the weakness in the currency. That's obviously a big problem for inflation. How is it showing up in daily life in Japan? You would know better than I.
5: Well, I think this is where my bias as somebody who's still being paid in dollars comes in, and that I'm perhaps maybe a little, you know, not the best person to ask on that. But I for local people, of course, it's incredibly frustrating. And that, you know, Japan is a place where it's basically impossible to get fired, but that doesn't necessarily mean that like your job conditions and like, you know, your pay is like exactly like, you know, something to really smile and write home about. That it's still like quite, I think, with the wage gain.

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1: 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This episode was recorded on the traditional lands of the Wurundjeri and Gadigal people. It was produced by Paul Allen and edited by Ainsley Chandler. I'm Chris Burke and we'll see you next week.
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2: I'm Caroline Hepke, and this is Here's Why, where we take one big story and explain it in just a few minutes with our experts here at Bloomberg.
5: This Ebola outbreak is not going to cause a pandemic. It's not going to cause a significant risk to large numbers of Americans. It's a stress test.
6: The African CDC was put there just for this type of outbreak. And so we have to ask ourselves why our institutions that we all funded didn't respond as rapidly as they needed to.
7: We care about Ebola. We don't want anyone dying or being affected by Ebola. But our number one priority will always be making sure it doesn't come to the United States. That's our number one obligation.
2: The US was the single largest aid donor in the world in 2024. But in 2025, over 80% of programs from the US Agency for International Development, or USAID, worth some $60 billion, were terminated in President Trump's second term. The agency was responsible for administering humanitarian aid worldwide. In January this year, the US withdrew from the World Health Organization. Now there is a growing Ebola outbreak in northeastern Democratic Republic of Congo and Uganda. The rare strain that is spreading has no vaccine or cure and fatality rates as high as 90%. Meanwhile, in the US, the Centers for Disease Control and Prevention has cut about a quarter of its staff. The Office for Pandemic Preparedness and Response and other health authorities have been neutered. And the consequences of sudden and dramatic US cuts may now be emerging. Joining me to discuss is Bloomberg's health reporter, Jessica Nix. Jessica, you can see this from two perspectives: the consequences in Africa and the potential impact on Americans. So I want to start by looking at the epicenter of the Ebola outbreak. There have been numerous previous outbreaks in this remote and really war-ravaged region before. What has changed?
8: This is a really rare strain of Ebola. It has no vaccine, it has no treatment, which is making it more difficult to be able to trace and to be able to treat and to be able to contact trace too. There's a lot happening in this area that is also making it difficult, from the conflicts that have been going on, the geography. There's no USAID on the ground. The US International Agency for International Development has been dismantled in the past year as well. So we're losing a lot of those networks that would have been able to pick up on this strain. There's also a lot of misinformation and mistrust in health workers on the ground. A lot of these people don't trust the new people coming in to be able to contact trace, to be able to talk with them about safe burial practices, to be able to talk with them about potential treatment options and where to go if they do get sick. So again, it's a lot of things happening that is making it very difficult to trace the virus, to figure out who the close contacts are, and to be able to treat the virus.
2: And global health authorities are really very worried about this outbreak. So there's a lot being said about it. Is it down to the US's America First policies? The Trump administration has obviously rejected blame. They don't see foreign aid as delivering for US taxpayers. Is it about those policies that is seeing what is happening on the ground perhaps turning out worse than in previous episodes of Ebola?
8: It's a convergence of a lot of factors. Under the second Trump administration, we have pulled back a lot of global aid funding, including

0: virus is what led to a complete halt of economic activity. And that's the concern, is that once, of course, it hits major urban centers in East Africa, we've got one of the mega cities of Africa is Dar es Salaam, as you can imagine, although in terms of distance, it's quite far from the Congo. But the point I'm trying to make, if it were to hit major commercial urban centers, which are densely populated, then yes, it would be enormously worrisome and a considerable hit to those economies.
1: Yeah, especially if we do see things like airlines and tourism and things like that starting to take a hit as well. Yvonne, maybe just finally, what is it that you're next watching out for? This is a fast-moving, quickly changing story as far as the outbreak goes, but from an economic perspective, what are you watching?
0: We're watching the rates of cross-border transmission. So we're waiting to hear. Right now, as mentioned, only two countries have reported cases. That's in addition to the Congo, it's Uganda. We're waiting to see if we see more cases emerge in other countries that would have implications. We're also waiting to see what it means for economic activity in affected regions. So whether it affects outputs, particularly in the mining sector. At this point, we think that's a low probability, but those are some of the things to watch. But I think the first indicator will be the number of cases, the spread, and how far into East Africa it goes. That will give us a good idea in terms of what that would mean for trade as well as travel restrictions.
1: All right. Yvonne, thanks as always for your insights and your research. Really appreciate you joining us this week.
0: Thanks for having me.
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5: Over the long run, AI is likely to be disinflationary. We can all agree on that, right? Once we get these productivity benefits, it's going to lower the cost of goods and services, increase welfare for people. But our thesis is that AI adoption and real productivity gains are really hard, especially when you look at the micro level on a company by company basis. There's a lot of work in what we call intangible CapEx that needs to be done at the enterprise level to actually see meaningful adoption and see that disinflationary effect. And I still think we're quite a bit away from that. And over the next 18 months, it's really going to be inflation driven by the AI infrastructure CapEx story before we get those productivity gains at the company level.
6: Sarah, we're going to get a Federal Reserve meeting next week, and we have a new Federal Reserve chair.
7: Even talked about.
6: I know. It just popped up on my screen. So what are you going to be looking for from the new Fed chair, Warsh?
5: Well, we know from the new Fed chair that he favors a little bit less communication, and there's a lot of concern for markets that it's going to cause more uncertainty and volatility. My view is that it's not necessarily the communication from Kevin Warsh that's going to cause more uncertainty or volatility, but it's really what's happening on the broader FOMC. We're seeing a lack of consensus, more dissent on what the future policy path should be, and that is going to cause more uncertainty.
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If you like our show, rate, review and subscribe wherever you listen to your podcasts. Also be sure to follow me and John on X or Twitter. I am Merrin SW and John is John_Stepek. This episode was produced by Samar Sadi and Moses Andam. Sound designed by Blake Maples. Special thanks, of course, to Gareth Wilson and the team at Capgemini. And questions and comments on this show are always welcome. Our show email is merrinmoney@bloomberg.net.

0: when she gets to the last 32.
1: We did turn to FIFA afterwards and asked if they'd like to comment on Gary saying Gianni Infantino is cozying up to Donald Trump. They declined, but they directed us to an interview where Infantino described what he called his friendship with the president. And on World Cup ticket prices, FIFA say they are focused on ensuring fair access. More from my conversation with Gary Lineker coming up. I'm Michelle Hussein, and this is Bloomberg.
2: 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On The Big Take Asia, China tightens its grip on billions of offshore wealth. 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
2: On the latest edition of the Bloomberg Daybreak Europe podcast, Jared Kushner's plans for luxury hotel resorts in some of the most beautiful spots on the Adriatic coast has prompted major protests in Albania. We discuss the so-called Flamingo Revolution with anger aimed at the whole of Albania's political class.
4: The connection is what actually put the story into the international radar, but the backlash in Albania is really about much more than Jared Kushner. The projects involve a stretch of coastline that many Albanians see as environmentally important. What started as opposition to a resort development has grown into a broader debate about how major projects are approved and whether people feel like they have any say in the decision that affect their communities. The protests really gain momentum after fencing and machinery appeared near one of the sites. That was the moment many people felt the project was no longer a proposal on a paper, but something actually moving ahead.
2: It's a beautiful part of the world, isn't it? It's on the Adriatic, very close to the Mediterranean, close to Italy. You've got photographs of the islands in your reporting and also of the protests themselves. It's become bigger than the results, though, hasn't it? A real sort of frustration with the political class. And it's being organised outside of Albania's kind of party political system, as it were.
4: Yeah, that's true. So judging by the conversations that are happening at the protest, people are still talking about the resort projects, but they're also talking about corruption.
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6: Now, we are talking today about how the European Union could be on the cusp of major change if it can undertake reform. One area where Europe needs to keep up with the US and China is in AI. There have been fears the new technology could lead to job cuts, but our next guest says the evidence doesn't point to AI killing jobs. Let's speak to Sue Duke, LinkedIn's Vice President of Public Policy and Managing Director for EMEA. Sue, good to have you back with us on Bloomberg Radio. Talk to us about what's the trends emerging in your data. European hiring down 25% versus pre-pandemic levels. Why?
7: That's right. There's no question, but it's a very competitive and very fast-changing labour market out there. What we're seeing, as you say, is hiring down very considerably since pre-pandemic. And even in the last year, it's down a very significant 15%. The key drivers for that sluggish hiring out there is that macroeconomic environment, interest rate hikes over the past number of years, pandemic spillover, and that broader economic uncertainty out there mean that executive confidence today is is at levels not seen since 2023. And that means that executives typically are either pausing hiring or delaying hiring. And that means that we're just seeing much

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2: Over the long run, AI is likely to be disinflationary. We can all agree on that, right? Once we get these productivity benefits, it's going to lower the cost of goods and services, increase welfare for people. But our thesis is that AI adoption and real productivity gains are really hard, especially when you look at the micro level on a company by company basis. There's a lot of work in what we call intangible CapEx that needs to be done at the enterprise level to actually see meaningful adoption and see that disinflationary effect. And I still think we're quite a bit away from that. And over the next 18 months, it's really going to be inflation driven by the AI infrastructure CapEx story before we get those productivity gains at the company level.
3: Sarah, we're going to get a Federal Reserve meeting next week, and we have a new Federal Reserve chair.
1: Haven't even talked about it.
3: I know. It just popped up on my screen. So what are you going to be looking for from the new Fed chair, Warsh?
2: Well, we know from the new Fed chair that he favors a little bit less communication, and there's a lot of concern for markets that it's going to cause more uncertainty and volatility. My view is that it's not necessarily the communication from Kevin Warsh that's going to cause more uncertainty or volatility, but it's really what's happening on the broader FOMC. We're seeing a lack of consensus, more dissent on what the future policy path should be, and that is going to cause more uncertainty.
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10: Let's talk about SpaceX. Christian Garrett, 137 Ventures managing partner. SpaceX was one of the first investments that 137 Ventures made, and you've been with the company as its story changed. I just ask you, Christian, to reflect on what this IPO represents to you and the firm.
11: Well, you know, first off, we're extremely excited for the IPO. It's a great milestone, but, you know, as long-term investors, this is just the beginning of the journey for the company.
10: You'd say that.
11: Of course. Look, I think, you know, the company, like you mentioned, has gone through this evolution, and many things have grown in the vision and scope, but many things have stayed the exact same. The company has always had the mission to make humanity multiplanetary, to expand consciousness across the universe. And they knew that they had to find incredible business models where they had advantages in order to fund that vision. They started by really bringing launch back to America, which in and of itself is an incredible thing to be a part of. They were the first company.

0: tried local radio, hospital radio, newspapers, local newspapers, or score loads of goals for England. I took the latter route, but it's not so easy. But it is true. No, none of that would have happened. I mean, 86. God, it's 40 years ago, not 30.
1: Yeah.
0: 86 changed everything for me. I mean, I'd gone 5-6 games without a goal. We lost our opening game against Portugal. We drew against Morocco. We needed to win. And one game changed my life, really. Poland, hat-trick. After that, two more against Paraguay. And the goal no one remembers in the hand of God game. But I won a golden boot and I moved to Barcelona off the back. Everything's suddenly different. And that's what World Cups can do.
1: Wonder who'll be the Gary Lineker of this World Cup on the field. There'll be someone who might well have a similar life-changing experience.
0: Hope it's English.
1: And you've got a new groove with
0: a new groove.
1: Yeah, I mean a new professional groove, yeah. As in with the rest of football going to Netflix. So, do you think you've got a lot more World Cups in you?
0: I just hope I've got a few more years in me. I'll take, what do they say? I use a football cliche. We'll take one more cup at a time. I hope so. I just want to see us win more. That's, you know, that's always what I've wanted to see. I was 5 years old when we won in 66 and I have no memory of that, zero memory. So that would be nice. But I hopefully there's a bit of life in the old dog yet.
1: Will you sort of keep in the rest of this football game until that? I can see you like in 20 years' time still doing it England win and you can be there to talk about it.
0: 20 years' time, well, maybe. Who knows? I don't know. Maybe Alan and Mike will have something to say about that.
1: Gary Lineker, thank you so much.
0: My pleasure.
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5: 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They are the largest alternative manager outside of the United States, running $316 billion in assets.
6: I think what I started to sense in about, say, 2015 was that the industry was changing. Our industry was changing globally. You started to see global firms moving into Asia. You started to see some firms starting to go public. You started to see multi-product firms developing beyond just a single product, single asset class, scale. And I realized that although we were doing very well and we were very successful in growing, if we wanted to make this a multi-generational business that's going to continue to thrive, we wanted to be part of this industry consolidation, this trend towards scale, rather than to be pushed aside by it. And that's when I started thinking, what are our options? I mean, one option was for us to try to expand beyond Asia and to develop our business outside of the region. That was going to be pretty difficult at this stage because the business is becoming so large and entrenched globally. And then I started looking at ways of working with others. And that's when I met EQT really through their own IPO that they had done at the time. It had gone public in 2018, 2019. And I was curious about that. And I went to speak to them about how they had done that. And we started talking and, one thing led to another. And by the end of this conversation, it became evident to all of us sitting around the table that actually there's something here.
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7: From the Sky News Centre at 8, After raising more than £11 million for motor neurone disease, Kevin Sinfield receives a knighthood. The former Leeds and England rugby league star has been recognised for services to charity in the King's Birthday Honours List. He started fundraising after his best friend and former teammate Rob Burrow was diagnosed in 2019. England international Jodie Cunningham says he's a

0: massive inspiration.
1: What he's done since retiring from the sport and his charity work, what he's done for his late friend, but for everyone, it transcends rugby league and is an incredible man. I think it's been a long time coming and it's a great honour for him, his family and the whole of rugby league.
0: There are damehoods for authors Julia Donaldson and Mallory Blackman. Actress Dame Helen Mirren becomes a companion of honour. England's World Cup squad have had their boots and training equipment stolen. It's understood two people have been arrested after items were taken from a van heading to Kansas City. US forces have shot down Iranian drones heading towards the Strait of Hormuz. It's as the prospects of peace are talked up on both sides. A man's been arrested on suspicion of attempted murder after a teenage girl was stabbed in the neck in Lancashire. The 17-year-old was attacked in Briarfield. Canada came from behind to draw 1-1 with Bosnia-Herzegovina in their opening World Cup match in Toronto. The USA began their tournament with a 4-1 victory over Paraguay. Tyrone Francis was watching in Los Angeles.
2: No President Trump, but Tom Cruise and David Beckham were in the stands watching the US Open with a convincing 4-1 win over Paraguay. Former Arsenal striker Florian Balogun got two of the goals. In Toronto, Michael Bublé performed before Canada got their first ever World Cup point after a 1-1 draw against Bosnia-Herzegovina.
0: Sir David Beckham has received a star on the Hollywood Walk of Fame. He says he feels truly honoured to be living the American dream. That's the latest. I'm Faye De Silva.
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5: SpaceX's debut is shining a spotlight on the growing space economy, but building a space economy takes more than just rockets. Interstellar Lab is working on technology designed to grow food and support life on space stations, the moon, and eventually Mars. Founder and CEO Barbara Belvisi joins us now. I'm curious what this ecosystem looks like broadly. This is a day on which we are focused on one company in particular, not to belabor the metaphor, but if there were a solar system, SpaceX seems very much to be at the center of it, and so much is orbiting around it. What is that community like? How much opportunity is there as you see it?
6: Well, I mean, it's a very important day for the entire industry. You know, we're proving to investors that a company that started with a mission to make life multiplanetary has been proven to be able to, you know, generate revenue, go public, satisfy investors, and make a lot of people very rich by investing in this company. So it's a huge, it's a shifting point in the space industry because there's going to be a pre-SpaceX IPO and a post-SpaceX IPO for all the startups ecosystem. For us, what it means, we're a big group of people working on the technology that will help life become multiplanetary. And it goes through, you know, orbital space station to the moon, the cislunar economy, and how we bring all of that onto Mars.
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16: 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We discuss the so-called Flamingo Revolution, with anger aimed at the whole of Albania's political class.
17: Doctor connection is what actually put the story into the international radar, but the backlash in Albania is really about much more than Jared Kushner. The projects involve a stretch of coastline that many Albanians see as environmentally important. What started as opposition to a resort development has grown into a broader debate about how major projects are approved and whether people feel like they have any say in the decision that affect their communities. The protests really gained momentum after fencing and machinery appeared near one of the sites. That was the moment many people felt the project was no longer a proposal on a paper, but something actually moving ahead.
18: It's a beautiful part of the world, isn't it? It's on the Adriatic, very close to the Mediterranean, close to Italy. You've got photographs of the islands in your reporting and also of the protests themselves. It's become bigger than the results, though, hasn't it? A real sort of frustration with the political class. And it's being organised outside of Albania's kind of party political system, as it were.
17: Yeah, that's true. So judging by the conversations that are happening at the protest, people are still talking about the resource projects, but they're also talking about corruption.
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2: The simple math obviously doesn't add up. This is a very expensive stock relative to any rational measure of value. But we're talking about Elon Musk, who has a tremendous track record of not just success, but convincing people that success is durable. So it's not a calculus based on valuation. It's a calculus based on faith. And plenty of people have a ton of faith and have made billions of dollars with Elon Musk in the past. And they're willing to give him a pass on this one because they think it can happen again.
3: Well, I want to talk connectivity a little bit with you and the focus on really telecom Starlink when it comes to this IPO. It's, in 2025, it was 61% of the revenue. As I was mentioning earlier, I think for a lot of people who, you know, haven't been to a rocket launch or actually, you know, are big users of the AI tech that SpaceX has, maybe Starlink is the most tangible part of this business that they've interacted with. In your view, that's a pretty good business, right?
2: It is a phenomenal business. It is a truly,
3: I mean, there were so many years when we were talking about, and Ed was reporting on it, the possibility of perhaps that being spun off as its own independent, yes, publicly traded company.
2: And there are prediction market contracts on that right now, oddly enough. It is a truly disruptive business in the classic Clayton Christensen sense of the word. It's a new technology that offers a product to an underserved community and then builds up from there. So how Amazon started with books and then blew up to everything. Starlink started with rural customers and has blown up to everything. It's exactly the playbook investors want to see. And Elon, as usual, has played it perfectly.
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12: Well, as I say, Caroline, stocks resuming their slide today as tech shares remain under pressure and investors trim positions ahead of that key US inflation reading. Let's get some analysis now. We can speak to Marina Zavaloc, Chief European Equity Strategist over at Morgan Stanley. She joins us in the studio. Good morning.
13: Good morning.
12: So, I wonder, when Europe has this relatively low tech exposure, can it save us from a US sell-off if it continues?
13: I mean, yeah, it can. We estimate, if you look at the kind of AI enabling complex in the US, our team there estimates about more than half of the S&P is exposed to AI in some way, shape or form, you know, this enabling concept. And Europe, the equivalent is 15%. And then, of course, we have less retail in the UK and Europe that's driven up this trade. So we've lagged. So, yeah, if you continue to have volatility in the AI complex, Europe will outperform.
14: I think that's really interesting, especially in terms of what we've seen in fund flows into Europe. There was a kind of moment where the funds were flowing into Europe. That's not really been what's been happening in markets more recently.
13: No, I mean, I can always feel these fund flows before they happen because I get incoming from global portfolio managers who say, I never look at Europe, but I'm wondering what's going on there and what would you buy? And I've had like zero of that kind of incoming. Right. Since the Iran escalation began, that diversification flow story just ground to a halt. Every week we get, if you look at mutual fund, long-only mutual funds and ETFs, there's something between 50, 30 billion of flows into the US every week and pretty much zero or hovering around zero for Europe. So it's not negative, but it's just, you know,
14: not there.
13: Non-existent. Yeah.
12: And so if there is an end to the Iran conflict, you see that triggering a rotation out of tech, out of the S&P and into EM in Europe?
13: Yeah. I think if there was a resolution on a tactical basis, it would probably trigger something like a 3-5% catch-up trade of Europe versus the U.S. And a bounce in some of the most exposed pockets. So things like luxury, aerospace, airlines, and a broadening. I mean, breadth in the market is at lows, both in the U.S. and Europe.
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15: This is a story about the government as venture capitalist. The Trump administration has announced it will invest $2 billion in 9 quantum computing firms.
16: The Trump administration taking stake in select quantum computing firms.
17: That entire ecosystem of quantum computing stocks like Rigetti and D-Wave all moving higher on the back of that news.
18: Really strong optimism on this quantum computing sector.
15: These investments will not be grants or contracts to buy from these firms. They will be equity stakes in the frontier technology of harnessing quantum physics to build an entire new form of computing, something talked about and researched for years, but that has remained stubbornly on the horizon. IBM by itself will receive half of the government investment. Sam Palmisano spent 40 years at IBM, rising to be its chairman and CEO. He was there when the company began its quantum quest.
19: I think the societal implications are greater than the financial investment. I mean, to put it in perspective, 3 decades ago, I invested in quantum and IBM research. So when I left the board, which was 20 years ago, I said it'll be there in 10 to 15 years. So I'm wrong again, It's very difficult scientific problems, disease, energy, financial markets, logistics, national security, cyber. It has the technology to do things that would have taken days on a supercomputer that IBM built, could maybe take an hour or two, literally. I mean, there's things that are intractable that we deal with as a society, climate change, those kinds of things. Things that are heavily scientific and can all say physics in this field can all be addressed, assuming, you know, where they are actually does happen in the next 2 or 3 years.
15: The potential may be enormous, but what exactly is quantum? And why has it taken so long to realize the potential we've been promised? Last year, we talked with Jamie Garcia, Director of Strategic Growth and Quantum Partnerships at IBM. A PhD chemist, she's working at the Cleveland Clinic, where IBM has installed one of its quantum computers with the goal of transforming healthcare.
20: Quantum computers are just a totally different paradigm to calculate solutions to problems. And so what most, you know, experts have done today that are studying quantum computing for different application spaces is to really sit down with the math and figure out, like, are the algorithms here that I can use and that I can exploit using a quantum computer going to bring me any sort of advantage over what can be done today in classical sort of state-of-the-art techniques?
15: At the core of classical computing are bits, single pieces of information that can have the value of 0 or 1. But quantum technology relies on qubits, a unit that can have multiple values simultaneously. It's like holding a coin in your hand that is heads, tails, and everything in between until you open your hand to check. Physicist Jerry Chow is IBM's CTO of quantum-centric supercomputing, working at the Thomas J. Watson Research Center just north of New York City.
21: Really fundamentally, there's a different math, right? It's the mathematics of quantum mechanics that is governing how you actually manipulate these quantum bits, which then gives rise to a whole host of different opportunities for algorithms and types of problems that you can actually solve using quantum computers.
15: A turning point in IBM's efforts to make quantum computing a reality came when it made it available to the world on the cloud.
21: 2016, the IBM Quantum Experience was really a pivotal moment for us in terms of getting quantum computers for the first time out onto the cloud and into the hands of anybody, really people, right? What's interesting is that before that period, I'd say it was really much more in the realm of physics, right? That we were doing experiments on small devices, qubit devices that we were looking at, understanding how they worked, trying to make them better. But we didn't have any

0: And volatility. My view is that it's not necessarily the communication from Kevin Warsh that's going to cause more uncertainty or volatility, but it's really what's happening on the broader FOMC. We're seeing a lack of consensus, more dissent on what the future policy path should be, and that is going to cause more uncertainty.
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15: Brian Hamilton, chair of software firm LifeSwitch, writing, "People want to get wealthy with Elon Musk. SpaceX may be an extraordinary company, but it's also an extraordinarily overvalued stock." Brian joins us now for more. Brian, welcome to the program, sir. 90 times plus trading sales. Clearly, that is a massive number. People are willing to pay up for growth. But I haven't heard people really talk about the growth of this company, Brian. Can you put some numbers on it?
16: First of all, we should go to Pluto, not Mars. 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A lot of them don't. 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For every buck that you generate in sales, you get about $10 in valuation. These guys at SpaceX are at 99, the highest I've ever seen. A 2,000% premium for Elon Musk. Just unbelievable. So people need to know going in. And guys, look, I'm mostly concerned with the retail people. The professional people, they can do what they want. They're usually, you know, leveraged the right way. They have balanced portfolios. But the average retail investor is massively overpaying it. They're totally overvalued, and it's so obvious.
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17: With the Bloomberg Small Business Report, I'm John Tucker. Just before St. Patrick's Day, an Irish pub appeared one night beneath a basketball hoop in a suburban Massachusetts driveway. Neighbors packed around the bar as music played and the Guinness flowed inside, a miniature pub that had been towed in for the night. Instead of heading out to celebrate the holiday, the bar had come to them. Tiny Pubs, a business run by brothers Matt and Craig Taylor, builds miniature Irish pubs on wheels for holidays, weddings, and backyard parties across New England. The pubs are decorated with antique signs, church pews, and other details to recreate the feel of a traditional Irish pub. And

0: Colour ceremony. The royal family is joining thousands of spectators in central London. This year, police have told anti-monarchy protesters they must stay in a designated area of the Mall until the public's allowed along the route. Graham Smith from the group Republic is staggered.
1: The police have basically abused their power to push us back away from the side of the Mall and to restrict our rights to protest in a way that is fundamentally wrong and most likely unlawful.
0: Iran's confident the framework of a deal to end the war will be agreed soon. The US is also talking up the prospects of peace, though it has shot down Iranian drones heading towards the Strait of Hormuz. The United States opened their World Cup campaign with a 4-1 victory over Paraguay in front of a home crowd. Former England youth international Fularen Balogun scored twice for the co-hosts. Manager Mauricio Pochettino says they thrived thanks to the roars from their supporters.
2: It's not only the principal actor, but the fans, amazing, because the energy that they translated to the team was amazing, and we can do amazing things if the fans are in this way.
0: Fellow host Canada came from a goal down to draw 1-1 against Bosnia-Herzegovina. And a craze for prawn cocktails and pavlova is hitting supermarkets and restaurants. The throwback to the 80s is partly fueled by Gilly Cooper's Rivals being shown on streaming platforms. That's the latest. I'm Faye De Silva.
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6: Brian Hamilton, chair of software firm LifeSwitch, writing, people want to get wealthy with Elon Musk. SpaceX may be an extraordinary company, but it's also an extraordinarily overvalued stock. Brian joins us now for more. Brian, welcome to the program, sir. 90 times plus trading sales. Clearly, that is a massive number. People are willing to pay up for growth. But I haven't heard people really talk about the growth of this company, Brian. Can you put some numbers on it?
7: 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These guys at SpaceX are at 99, the highest I've ever seen. A 2,000% premium for Elon Musk. Just unbelievable. So people need to know going in. And guys, look, I'm mostly concerned with the retail people. The professional people, they can do what they want. 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They have balanced portfolios. But the average retail investor is massively overpaying it. 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
14: The simple math obviously doesn't add up. This is a very expensive stock relative to any rational measure of value. But we're talking about Elon Musk, who has a tremendous track record of not just success, but convincing people that success is durable. So it's not a calculus based on valuation. It's a calculus based on faith. And plenty of people have a ton of faith and have made billions of dollars with Elon Musk in the past, and they're willing to give him a pass on this one because they

0: great fit. Still taking a chance and coming and bringing the business together. But having done it now, having been together now for nearly 4 years, I can tell you it's been a huge success. And it really boils down to the fact that the people, the cultural fit was very strong. Maybe a good time to talk about the values also of EQT, which are similar to the values we had at Baring Private Equity at the time. You know, there's some key values that EQT has. Number one, it's high performing, which is, you know, something that I think most people in the industry are going to focus on. But beyond that, it's also, we focus a lot on transparency. We focus on being informal. We focus on being entrepreneurial. And we have another fifth value, which is respectful. And if you take all those as a package, you know, what you start to sense is the sort of people that end up coming to EQT, staying at EQT, it's not the typical deal maker, kind of Wall Street type of deal maker that you get in some of our parts of our industry. And I think that really appealed to the kind of makeup of our firm at the time. You know, having that really informal interaction with people, that's a little bit of a Nordic trait, I would say, that this lack of hierarchy. This, mm-hmm. You know, take a look at Connie, he's the founder of the firm. He's really opened up the ownership of the firm early to all the partners of the firm. The fact that he was even open to combining with my old business and in a sense diluting even further on a fairly large transaction that you, as you mentioned, you know, that speaks to this kind of expansive view of we're trying to build an institution here. It's not about any one individual. It's not about sort of creating a legacy of any one individual. It's about creating a business that's going to last. So that sort of mindset I think really appealed to me and felt like the kind of place that was a good home for the company that we had built as a partnership prior to that.
1: Really, really interesting. Let's talk a little bit about how the capital is invested. 65% of EQT's capital is in Europe and Asia. How do you think about geographic diversification? It's always a challenge.
0: Mm-hmm. I think diversification is becoming more and more top of mind for global investors, particularly when we talk to our institutional investors, even in the private wealth channels. You're starting to get a sense that people feel overly concentrated, overextended maybe in U.S. assets. Not to say that U.S. assets are not attractive or that they don't have great prospects, which they do, but you know, having 85, 90% of your assets tied into a market that's already highly concentrated is becoming a little bit uneasy for people. So what we're sensing with our clients is a desire to get exposure to more global markets.
1: Coming up, we continue our conversation with Jean-Eric Salata, chair of EQT Group, discussing the state of alternatives in today's environment. I'm Barry Britholtz. You're listening to Masters in Business on Bloomberg Radio.
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6: On the latest edition of the Bloomberg Intelligence podcast, a conversation with Ross Hamilton, COO at Space Network. We're talking about SpaceX's IPO.
7: But I think the kind of the thesis is what SpaceX is eventually going to become. It really wants to be the infrastructure that's running all industry, all markets. So if you think about, you know, the internet in the 90s, mm-hmm. you know, they're really trying to create the backbone for AI infrastructure, computer infrastructure for this century. So what they're looking to do is put a lot of AI infrastructure in place, lots of chips, lots of robotics, not just for their own use for SpaceX and not just for Tesla, but they're looking to do that for all industries. So if you have a long-term view on AI chips and infrastructure and compute, then the argument is that all industries would benefit from that.
6: Of course, SpaceX has become a government contractor. It's done a lot of the work that NASA used to do. So one of the addressable markets is the U.S. government, and that's a big customer. How can we quantify just how big of an opportunity that would be going forward?
7: So I think it is pretty big. I mean, if you think about the relationship with NASA as well, you know, NASA's, you know, focus is shifting to more exploration, but from a government standpoint, it's definitely be more on the kind of national defense, golden dome type strategy. As long as, you know, the US particularly wants to be, you know, the dominant force and has recognized through Space Force that much of the military will be guided through satellites and that technology. I think it's, you know, it's basically our prime for the U.S. government.
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15: Let's talk about SpaceX. Christian Garrett, 137 Ventures managing partner. SpaceX was one of the first investments that 137 Ventures made, and you've been with the company as its story changed. I just ask you, Christian, to reflect on what this IPO represents to you and the firm.
16: Well, you know, first off, we're extremely excited for the IPO. It's a great milestone, but, you know, as long-term investors, this is just the beginning of the journey for the company.
15: You'd say that.
16: Of course. Look, I think, you know, the company, like you mentioned, has gone through this evolution, and many things have grown in the vision and scope, but many things have stayed the exact same. The company has always had the mission to make humanity multiplanetary, to expand consciousness across the universe. And they knew that they had to find incredible business models where they had advantages in order to fund that vision. They started by really bringing launch back to America, which in and of itself is an incredible thing to be a part of. They were the first company to build a reusable rocket, a partially reusable rocket, which dramatically dropped costs for launch. That advantage gave them the infrastructure to build Starlink, which is the world's largest constellation. And from there, you're seeing that they have the advantage to build infrastructure terrestrially and hopefully in orbit for data centers.
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1: 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My extra special guest this week is Jean-Eric Salata. He is chair of EQT Group, one of the largest alternative managers outside of the U.S. They manage $316 billion. So let's talk a little bit about the state of alternatives and markets in the current environment. You mentioned artificial intelligence, energy transition, healthcare digitalization. What has you most excited in Asia over the coming decade?
0: I think in Asia, as we were touching on a little earlier, there's a couple of big themes that we're excited about. One is this sort of CapEx supercycle, which is feeding through the Asian supply chain. You know, when you're talking about building data centers or Semiconductor memory chips and so on. There's a whole supply chain that

0: commoditization of our asset class that people talk about, I think, is a big trend.
1: Thank you, Jean, for being so generous with your time. We have been speaking with Jean-Eric Salata, chair of the EQT Group. 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
4: On the latest edition of the Bloomberg Daybreak Europe podcast, Jared Kushner's plans for luxury hotel resorts in some of the most beautiful spots on the Adriatic coast has prompted major protests in Albania. We discuss the so-called Flamingo Revolution with anger aimed at the whole of Albania's political class.
5: The connection is what actually put the story into the international radar, but the backlash in Albania is really about much more than Jared Kushner. The projects involve a stretch of coastline that many Albanians see as environmentally important. What started as opposition to a resort development has grown into a broader debate about how major projects are approved and whether people feel like they have any say in the decision that affect their communities. The protests really gain momentum after fencing and machinery appeared near one of the sites. That was the moment many people felt the project was no longer a proposal on a paper, but something actually moving ahead.
4: It's a beautiful part of the world, isn't it? It's on the Adriatic, very close to the Mediterranean, close to Italy. You've got photographs of the islands in your reporting and also of the protests themselves. It's become bigger than the results, though, hasn't it? A real sort of frustration with the political class. And it's being organised outside of Albania's kind of party political system, as it were.
5: Yeah, that's true. So judging by the conversations that are happening at the protest, people are still talking about the resource projects, but they're also talking about corruption.
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6: From the Sky News Centre at 11, England's World Cup squad have had their boots, footballs and other training equipment stolen. Two people have been arrested after various items were taken from a van as it headed from Florida to Kansas City. Our sports reporter Rob Dorsett has this update from Missouri.
7: My understanding is that the vast majority of the kit that went missing has now been recovered. And that's really good news, of course, for the players who are due to arrive here in Kansas City later on today. They'll hold an open training session in front of local dignitaries and children.
6: A 14-year-old boy is among three teenagers arrested on suspicion of murdering a man in Essex. The victim, who was 21, was pronounced dead at Central Park in Chelmsford last night. Tehran and Washington are both talking up the prospects of peace, despite the US shooting down Iranian drones heading for the Strait of Hormuz. It's thought a series of proposals to end the war could be signed. They're thought to include reopening the vital shipping channel and lifting a blockade on Iranian ports. Iran's foreign minister Abbas Araghchi says other measures are being considered too.
8: The war will come to an end on all fronts, including in Lebanon, and a commitment will be given that they will not be the initiator of any war and that neither threats nor the use of force will be employed.
6: A Derbyshire police officer is under investigation for allegedly using AI to create evidential material in a number of cases. They're reported to have been removed from frontline duties. The King's official birthday is being marked with the annual Trooping the Colours ceremony in front of tens of thousands of people in central London. Police have told anti-monarchy protesters they must stay in a designated area on the Mall until the public's allowed to pass. And referees will no longer issue red cards for hair pulling in the upcoming Premier League season. It's previously been deemed violent conduct, but new

0: rules say it will lead to a caution instead. That's the latest. I'm Faye De Silva.
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4: SpaceX's debut is shining a spotlight on the growing space economy, but building a space economy takes more than just rockets. Interstellar Lab is working on technology designed to grow food and support life on space stations, the moon, and eventually Mars. Founder and CEO Barbara Belvisi joins us now. I'm curious what this ecosystem looks like broadly. This is a day on which we are focused on one company in particular, not to belabor the metaphor, but if there were a solar system, SpaceX seems very much to be at the center of it, and so much is orbiting around it. What is that community like? How much opportunity is there as you see it?
5: Well, I mean, it's a very important day for the entire industry. You know, we're proving to investors that a company that started with a mission to make life multiplanetary has been proven to be able to, you know, generate revenue, go public, satisfy investors, and make a lot of people very rich by investing in this company. So it's a huge, it's a shifting point in the space industry because there's going to be a pre-SpaceX IPO and a post-SpaceX IPO for all the startups ecosystem. For us, what it means, we're a big group of people working on the technology that will help life become multiplanetary, and it goes through, you know, orbital space station to the moon, the cislunar economy, and how we bring all of that onto Mars.
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16: 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They are the largest alternative manager outside of the United States, running $316 billion in assets.
17: I think what I started to sense in about, say, 2015 was that the industry was changing, our industry was changing globally. You started to see global firms moving into Asia. You started to see some firms starting to go public. You started to see multi-product firms developing beyond just a single product, single asset class, scale. And I realized that although we were doing very well and we were very successful in growing, if we wanted to make this a multi-generational business that's going to continue to thrive, we wanted to be part of this industry consolidation, this trend towards scale, rather than to be pushed aside by it. And that's when I started thinking, what are our options? I mean, one option was for us to try to expand beyond Asia and to develop our business outside of the region. That was going to be pretty difficult at this stage because the business is becoming so large and entrenched globally. And then I started looking at ways of working with others. And that's when I met EQT really through their own IPO that they had done at the time. It had gone public in 2018, 2019. And I was curious about that. And I went to speak to them about how they had done that. And we started talking, and you know, one thing led to another. And by the end of this conversation, it became evident to all of us sitting around the table that actually there's something here.
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18: This is Bloomberg Daybreak Weekend, our global look at the top stories in the coming week from our Daybreak anchors all around the world. 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I'm Nathan Hager in Washington.
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18: Good day to you. I'm Nathan Hager. We begin today's program with the Federal Reserve. All eyes will be on the world's most important central bank when it begins its June policy meeting on Tuesday and issues its decision Wednesday. The first decision and news conference for new Fed Chair Kevin Warsh. For more on what to expect, we are joined by the man who will be in the room when the decision comes down, Michael McKee, international economics and policy correspondent for Bloomberg Radio and Television. No pressure, right, Michael? I mean, how much pressure is Warsh facing? Is he under pressure right now?
21: Yes, he's under pressure, maybe a little bit different than people anticipated when the president was first nominating him. There was a feeling that, of course, Trump would be on his case immediately to start lowering interest rates. The president said at one point, I'm not going to pick anybody who won't cut interest rates. But since then, we've seen inflation flare up quite a bit because of the war that Donald Trump started. So Trump seems to be willing to give him the benefit of the doubt. Still, there's a cloud hanging over Warsh and his nomination and his ascension to the chair. And so people will be watching to see what he does to try to demonstrate his independence. He doesn't have to make a decision. He doesn't have to cut rates. He doesn't have to raise rates. They can just leave them where they are. But does he say, you know, the right things that the market wants to hear about the Fed caring about inflation and making sure that they will do the right thing as opposed to just automatically wanting to cut rates?
18: Well, let's talk about what the market is looking for in terms of how the Fed could react to the data. We are still seeing elevated price pressures, a little bit of shakiness, I think you could say, in the labor market right now. How does the Fed react to that in this meeting?
21: Well, the interesting question, and it probably not going to be too controversial, is whether they drop the guidance that they've had in there by saying that, in considering any further rate moves, which everybody reads as a sign of in considering further rate cuts, that was the phrase that led to the three dissents last time. And so they'll probably take that out and leave the statement fairly anodyne, leave it open, as neutral as they can be, which will then lead us into the summary of economic projections and the dot plot. Do they still foresee rate cuts in the dot plot either this year or next? Or do we start seeing people think that they need to move rates up? Are there going to be any higher dots? And then we get Kevin Warsh and we'll see what he says about all of that.
18: And we'll see what he says about the dot plot itself, right? I mean, even before he became chair, he has been critical of a lot of the communication that the Fed puts out there. Do you expect him to say anything more about Fed communication?
21: Well, I'm sure he's going to be asked. I don't know if he's ready yet to say exactly what he wants to do, but he has made it clear he thinks, that Federal Reserve officials talk too much, that it becomes a cacophony and it doesn't help the markets. And he's also been an opponent of the dot plot, feeling it locks members into their positions longer than they should be if the circumstances change. It's very early. He's only been in the job for about 2 weeks, given the length of time it took to get him confirmed. So he may just let the process go forward this month, but he'll be asked about it. And so it'll be interesting to see whether he says, I want to get rid of it, or I'm going to talk to my colleagues about it, or I haven't thought about it yet.
0: I don't know if we could call this an elephant in the room, Mike, but we do know that a former Fed chair is going to be in the room in Jay Powell. Does Powell fade away in this meeting, or what's it going to mean for the central bank to have two chairs at the same meeting?
21: I suspect that Jay Powell will do his best to fade away, to fade into the background. It would probably be some sort of really strange decision that would lead him to dissent, and that would be the only news he would make out of it. He's not going to be talking to us. We won't know from the transcripts what he said, what positions he took, and I don't think we're going to hear from him a lot outside of all of this. He's remaining on the Fed, obviously, for the reasons that we all know about with his dispute with the administration, but he has made it clear he doesn't want to be the shadow Fed chair. He doesn't want to interrupt or interfere with what Kevin Warsh is doing. So while he will play a role, he'll get his speaking moments during the meeting. We won't know about it, and that'll be the way he likes it.
0: Thanks for this, Mike. Really looking forward to your coverage this week. That is Michael McKee, international economics and policy correspondent for Bloomberg Radio and Television, ahead of Kevin Warsh's first policy decision this Wednesday. We will, of course, have full coverage for you right here on Bloomberg Radio. Let's take a look now at some stocks making news in the week ahead. I'm Nathan Hager, joined by Bloomberg's Judy LeGrew, and we're looking forward to some more earnings this week. We're going to hear from Kroger Thursday. Looking at what Bloomberg Intelligence has to say about the grocery chain, expectations here don't look too great, Judy.
2: That's right. Bloomberg Intelligence analysts are saying that Kroger is set for its weakest sales and profit growth of the year. So I think for them, it's really like the focus on that is the same store sales growth, which is expected to be the lowest since August 2024. But Nathan, I have a question for you.
0: Yeah.
2: Talk to me a little bit about how you think about grocery shopping. Do you prefer to go in person? Do you prefer to go through an app to get your groceries delivered?
0: I go to the grocery store almost every day just to fill up on like the one recipe that I have to do every day. So yeah, I'm an in-store person kind of guy.
2: Okay, interesting. You know, yeah. I am here in Manhattan and I miss going to the grocery store in person. I am a transplant so I've had to adjust to getting delivery over going into the grocery store. But it is an experience and I do like and miss that experience greatly.
0: Yeah, well, I mean, these grocery stores, they still get the business, you know, whether they're getting it delivered or not, right? But I mean, is it just same store sales alone that are potentially going to be dragging Kroger's results down?
2: I mean, truly for Kroger, it's a story of trying to catch up to where the business is. And so Kroger primarily is trying to spur growth in their grocery business through their e-commerce fulfillment. So that's through partnerships with Instacart, with DoorDash, with Uber Eats. And right now they're really seeing that basically, a lot of their business is coming from people who are ordering delivery on an increasing basis. And so in tandem with that, there is, for Kroger, a lot of thought into price cuts and what that looks like for them as they compete with other grocery store providers who deliver, like Amazon, like Walmart. And so one thing I was looking at was Citi researchers really noting how vocal the CEO, Greg Foran, was in the press about price cuts on the day that Walmart reported their earnings. And Citi analysts called that, quote, strange timing and not coincidental, which I liked. You know, I thought that was really interesting and good language to use. But they certainly perceived the talk about price cuts as, quote, poking the bear.
0: Seriously. When you think about, you know, just how expensive everything is right now, it's very top of mind for anybody, whether they're going into the store or getting it by delivery. But before we hear from Kroger on Thursday, we're going to get some more earnings from CarMax on Wednesday. How's the car market looking right now, Judy?
2: I mean, look, I think that there's a lot going on, and the car market is a reflection of what we're seeing in the economy. I think really CarMax is an interesting company, stock earning result to watch, because used car sales are certainly on top of mind for a lot of us in terms of its read on the consumer, its read on affordability for used cars, auto credit, whether the retail turnaround is actually working. I mean, there are so many roads that lead to used car purchasing. So at least for CarMax, what we're looking at in terms of the street and analysts, they're looking at an adjusted earnings per share of about 97 cents, which is down 30%.

0: from this time last year. And revenue is also expected to be slightly lower year over year. And so I think that is really sort of reflective of where we're seeing used car sales just as an economy, as a country. There's just strain there. And so as a result, investors aren't really looking for a blowout growth story here. They're looking for evidence that the worst of this storm in terms of really wavering and dropping used car interest and sales is starting to stabilize and sort of steady out, at least
1: Yeah,
0: as
1: I mean,
0: far as CarMax.
1: and one more stock we're going to watch maybe for the next few weeks here with the World Cup on is DraftKings. Do you think we're going to see investors get a payoff from the tournament, Judy?
0: Oh goodness, this is the crux of the question here. I think it depends on a number of things. It depends on whether the World Cup will bring in more bettors, more dollars waged, or more repeat customers. And that is something that, in my view, remains to be seen. I think we'll have to sort of understand what the handle or the total amount bet looks like as the World Cup gets underway, and whether or not DraftKings can turn this big event into new users without spending too much on promotions, which I think is really, they're set up for that. Analyst Ian Moore at Bernstein really pointed out DraftKings as being the clearest prediction market sports betting winner of the World Cup. And I think those are really, really strong words. And for that, I think it's certainly something to watch from a perspective of stock movement as it pertains to the perception of the amount of bettors who are jumping in or even increasing their wagers as a result of the World Cup.
1: Yeah, we'll be keeping an eye on it as the tournament goes on. Thanks for this, Judy. Great having you on with us.
0: Oh, likewise.
1: That's Judy LeGru, reporter for Bloomberg News. And coming up on Bloomberg Daybreak Weekend, we'll look at what's next for the UK as it sits on the precipice of two big economic and political decisions. I'm Nathan Hager, and this is Bloomberg.
2: Concerts, we dance to the same tune. 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
6: Over the long run, AI is likely to be disinflationary. We can all agree on that, right? Once we get these productivity benefits, it's going to lower the cost of goods and services, increase welfare for people. But our thesis is that AI adoption and real productivity gains are really hard, especially when you look at the micro level on a company by company basis. There's a lot of work in what we call intangible CapEx that needs to be done at the enterprise level to actually see meaningful adoption and see that disinflationary effect. And I still think we're quite a bit away from that. And over the next 18 months, it's really going to be inflation driven by the AI infrastructure CapEx story before we get those productivity gains at the company level.
7: Sarah, we're going to get a Federal Reserve meeting next week, and we have a new Federal Reserve chair.
8: Even talked about.
7: I know. It just popped up on my screen. So what are you going to be looking for from the new Fed chair, Warsh?
6: Well, we know from the new Fed chair that he favors a little bit less communication, and there's a lot of concern for markets that it's going to cause more uncertainty and volatility. My view is that it's not necessarily the communication from Kevin Warsh that's going to cause more uncertainty or volatility, but it's really what's happening on the broader FOMC. We're seeing a lack of consensus, more dissent on what the future policy path should be, and that is going to cause more uncertainty.

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2: On the latest edition of the Bloomberg Daybreak Europe podcast, Jared Kushner's plans for luxury hotel resorts in some of the most beautiful spots on the Adriatic coast has prompted major protests in Albania. We discuss the so-called Flamingo Revolution with anger aimed at the whole of Albania's political class.
3: The connection is what actually put the story into the international radar, but the backlash in Albania is really about much more than Jared Kushner. The projects involve a stretch of coastline that many Albanians see as environmentally important. What started as opposition to a resort development has grown into a broader debate about how major projects are approved and whether people feel like they have any say in the decision that affect their communities. The protests really gain momentum after fencing and machinery appeared near one of the sites. That was the moment many people felt the project was no longer a proposal on a paper, but something actually moving ahead.
2: It's a beautiful part of the world, isn't it? It's on the Adriatic, very close to the Mediterranean, close to Italy. You've got photographs of the islands in your reporting and also of the protests themselves. It's become bigger than the results, though, hasn't it? A real sort of frustration with the political class. And it's being organised outside of Albania's kind of party political system, as it were.
3: Yeah, that's true. So judging by the conversations that are happening at the protest, people are still talking about the resource projects, but they're also talking about corruption.
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4: Coming up on Bloomberg This Weekend. 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
4: This morning, new Bloomberg reporting on Elon Musk's race to go public now as he wakes up as the world's first trillionaire.
6: Washington and Tehran signaling an interim deal to end fighting in Iran is close.
7: Maybe as soon as this weekend or Monday, we will get on the other side of this. Energy prices will come back down.
6: But overnight, the U.S. shot down Iranian drones near the Strait of Hormuz. What it means for talks.
4: Team USA dominates its opening World Cup match.
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10: 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I'm David Gura.
11: I'm Christina Ruffini. We're here with Lisa Mateo. It is Saturday, June 13th. 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
10: A lot happening this morning. Two major stories over the course of the last few days. Of course, the debut of SpaceX on the NASDAQ.
11: Which you covered extensively yesterday.
10: I was there. I was living it, living every second.
11: I was taking photos like a proud mom and also very relieved I wasn't doing it live.
10: I look forward to seeing those or hope that they're being deleted. And then also the other news, of course, coming out of Washington, the president indicating that there's a memo of understanding very close to being complete, 80% of the way there. And Bloomberg reporting yesterday that this G7 meeting taking place on Monday, Tuesday, and Wednesday might be a good forum on the sidelines of which a deal could be signed.
11: Right, everybody's already in Europe. They've already burned the carbon. Maybe they could just pivot to somewhere nearby. But again, we're getting mixed messages from Tehran and from Washington already as to what is in potentially this MOU. So we'll have to see what happens.
10: Track that over the course of the weekend, of course. First, let's get the headlines with Lisa Mateo. Lisa.
12: You got it. And the U.S. says an interim peace deal that reopens the Strait of Hormuz and ends Iran's nuclear weapons ambitions. It could be signed within days. A senior administration official estimated an 80 or 85% chance stands at it. A court gets signed soon. Axios is reporting President Donald Trump said he thinks a deal could be signed over the weekend or even Monday. Now, the senior official had said a deal could ensure that Iran doesn't have a nuclear

0: on for AI infrastructure, compute infrastructure for this century. So what they're looking to do is put a lot of AI infrastructure in place, lots of chips, lots of robotics, not just for their own use for SpaceX and not just for Tesla, but they're looking to do that for all industries. So if you have a long-term view on AI chips and infrastructure and compute, then the argument is that all industries would benefit from that.
1: Of course, SpaceX has become a government contractor. It's done a lot of the work that NASA used to do. So one of the addressable markets is the US government, and that's a big customer. How can we quantify just how big of an opportunity that would be going forward?
0: So I think it is pretty big. I mean, if you think about the relationship with NASA as well, NASA's, focus is shifting to more exploration, but from a government standpoint, it's definitely be more on the kind of national defense, Golden Dome type strategy. As long as the US particularly wants to be the dominant force and has recognized through Space Force that much of the military will be guided through satellites and that technology, I think it's basically our prime for the US government.
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10: Thank you for joining us live on Bloomberg This Week, and I'm Lisa Mateo. Let's update you on today's stories. Homes, infrastructure, and Roman ruins have been left damaged after attacks by Israel on the Lebanese city of Tyre. Now, the port city has been the target of near-daily Israeli airstrikes that have leveled entire buildings and forced many residents to flee to safer areas in the country. Meanwhile, Russian strikes impacted two regions of Ukraine on Friday. Now, according to the State Emergency Service of Ukraine, six people were injured in Sumy and two in the Odessa region. The strikes also damaged residential buildings and civilian infrastructure. A ship carrying nearly 100 tons of food and basic necessities arrived in Havana from Colombia yesterday. The ship was escorted by a small Cuban auxiliary vessel. Now, this all comes during the U.S. energy blockade. And the cleanup, it continues in areas south of Chicago after tornadoes swept through the area. The storm left several hundred thousand customers in Illinois and Indiana without power on Friday, and dozens of flights out of Chicago airports were canceled or delayed. Now, those storms, they're actually part of the same system that's going to bring strong and severe thunderstorms to part of the mid-Atlantic and also the Northeast. The National Weather Service saying, though, it will help to bring down those record-breaking temperatures that we've been suffering here in the Northeast.
11: Be toasty. All right. Thank you, Lisa.
12: Breaking news this morning is Pakistan's prime minister says he expects the U.S.-Iran peace deal to be finalized within the next 24 hours. And President Trump has indicated Vice President J.D. Vance and Special Envoy Steve Witkoff would represent him at any deal signing.
11: But when exactly will that be?
12: Yes,
11: back with
12: question.
11: Us is Bloomberg's Washington Deputy Bureau Chief Laura Davidson. And also with us is Chris Kennedy. He's the lead for economic statecraft at Bloomberg Economics. And he served as the director for international economics on the NSC under both Presidents Biden and Trump. Chris, I'm going to start with you. What are you hearing when you look at what is happening around this possible deal signing? We've got word from some folks in the Middle East that they're looking at venues. Like, I hate using this word, but the vibes seem to be there in a way that we haven't really seen before. We've also got this interesting tweet, messaging coming out from the U.S. Embassy in Bern, saying, you know, expect significant disruptions if you're in Geneva. You know, G7 summit is around, and also there could be things happening. What do we

0: large strikes, and it's going to be interesting to see if this is the status quo, if this is what they're happy with, or if they want even fewer strikes than we have. But if you look at that chart, you know, the U.S. is certainly taking action.
1: Just to describe it, more than 14,000 strikes worldwide. The vast majority of them, more than 10,000 of them, have been taken in the Iran war. So we've seen the president lean heavily on kinetic warfare here, and I think another conversation we've had and should have again soon probably is the degree to which that's depleted the arsenals that the U.S. has, just doing so much.
0: And not just in the U.S., you know, our ability to supply other allies, including in Europe, and there's a hot war in Ukraine, and ammunition and munitions are much needed there. And the U.S. has told folks we usually supply, you know, hang on, we got to make sure we restock our own supplies first. All right, coming up, Team USA notches its first victory in the 2026 FIFA World Cup. But will politics overshadow the world's biggest sporting tournament? We'll speak with a former professional U.S. soccer player next on Bloomberg This Weekend.
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10: 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They have balanced portfolios. But the average retail investor is massively overpaying it. 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
19: On the latest edition of the Bloomberg Daybreak Europe podcast, Jared Kushner's plans for luxury hotel resorts in some of the most beautiful spots on the Adriatic coast has prompted major protests in Albania. We discuss the so-called Flamingo Revolution, with anger aimed at the whole of Albania's political class.
20: The connection is what actually put the story into the international radar, but the backlash in Albania is really about much more than Jared Kushner. The projects involve a stretch of coastline that many Albanians see as environmentally important. What started as opposition to a resort development has grown into a broader debate about how major projects are approved and whether people feel like they have any say in the decision that affect their communities. The protests really gain momentum after fencing and machinery appeared near one of the sites. That was the moment many people thought the project was no longer a proposal on a paper, but something actually moving ahead.
19: It's a beautiful part of the world, isn't it? It's on the Adriatic, very close to the Mediterranean, close to Italy. You've got photographs of the islands in your reporting and also of the protests themselves. It's become bigger than the results, though, hasn't it? A real sort of frustration with the political class. And it's being organised outside of Albania's kind of party political system, as it were.
20: Yeah, that's true. So judging by the conversations that are happening at the protest, people are still talking about the resource projects, but they're also talking about corruption.
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0: Thanks for joining us live on Bloomberg This Week, and I'm Lisa Mateo. Let's update you on today's top stories. A federal judge has cleared the way for the UFC Freedom 250 match to take place on the South Lawn of the White House tomorrow. A legal advocacy group had tried to block the event, which is part of America's 250th anniversary celebration and President Trump's 80th birthday. The UFC is footing the bill for the $60 million production, while federal agencies fund the security and law enforcement presence for the weekend. And a big day in sports. Tonight, the New York Knicks take on the Spurs in San Antonio. The Knicks lead the series 3-1 and could take home the championship today if, and I say if, a game six is needed. It'll take place Tuesday night in New York. In the NHL playoffs, the Carolina Hurricanes and the Vegas Golden Knights, they battle it out tomorrow in the Stanley Cup Finals. Carolina, they lead the series 3-2. And with the World Cup fever in the air, soccer legend David Beckham has added another honor to his resume, a star in the Hollywood Walk of Fame. Beckham was the first English soccer player to win league titles in four countries. That's England, Spain, the U.S., and France, and is largely credited with helping broaden the sport here in America. He became the co-owner of Major League Soccer Club Inter Miami in 2018 and helped sign Lionel Messi. All right, let's get to World Cup action. Yesterday, the U.S. topped Paraguay 4-1, and there was a 1-1 tie between Canada, Bosnia, and Herzegovina. Today, Qatar, they take on Switzerland. Brazil battles Morocco, and Haiti plays Scotland. David and Christine, a lot of action today.
1: A lot of action. I saw David Beckham in a box with Tom Cruise and his wife, Tori Beckham, yesterday at that game.
0: Beckham in a box?
1: Beckham in a box, but...
0: They're good buddies.
1: Yeah, good friends, it seems. All right.
0: All right.
1: News of Team USA's win is not the only World Cup story getting headlines right now, if I may. I'll quote from a few of them from The Atlantic. The divided World Cup this year's tournament was framed as a festival of North American unity. Instead, it is testing how much of that unity remains. From Politico, knife's edge, U.S.-Mexico relationship teeters as World Cup begins. And lastly, Christina from The Wall Street Journal, Trump's World Cup runs into his border security crackdown.
0: Jules Boykoff is a former professional and Olympic soccer player. He's also a professor of political science at Pacific University and an author. In The Guardian, he calls this World Cup, quote, the most politically combustible tournament in modern history. We spoke with him yesterday and asked why he thinks that is so. Here's his opinion.
21: Well, one might think because there's 48 countries involved that this could be the most inclusive World Cup ever. But instead, it's become all about exclusion. It's become all about international geopolitics and fractiousness. And it has to be said, a lot of it does come from the Trump administration itself. Let's not forget, this is the first time in the history of the World Cup where one of the host nations is actively bombing one of the participating nations. And it must be said, openly threatening war crimes against that nation as well. That nation, in turn, is bombing three other countries that are in this World Cup. So we've just never been in times like this before.
22: It is also interesting because it's spread out among three countries, right? You've got Canada, the U.S., and Mexico. And I think the idea was, you know, these are NAFTA / USMCA signatories. They had a lot of trade. When this plan came together, I don't think they realized how fractious this would be, even to the point where the Iranian team is staying in Mexico, but they have games in the U.S., and there's concerns that even if the team members get through immigration, maybe not all their support staff will get through. Why did that happen? Were they too idealistic in thinking that this could be pulled off seamlessly between these three countries?
21: Well, as somebody who studies bid documents for things like the World Cup and the Olympics, I do know that these things tend to be packed full of unicorns and rainbows and all happy things. I mean, if you look at that bid from Canada, Mexico, and the United States, it actually promises that every

0: By more than 2,700 journalists and analysts in more than 120 countries across the globe. 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
1: From the Sky News Centre at 3, a Derbyshire police officer is being investigated over claims they used AI to create evidence. The force says there's a chance the tech was used in a number of cases. The officer's been removed from frontline duties. Emma Birchley says it's unclear at this stage what sort of evidence we're talking about.
2: Evidence could be anything, couldn't it? Could be physical things like fingerprints, but then you have witness statements, you have emails, you have video footage. So it's not clear what we're talking about here, very much early days.
1: A 21-year-old man has been found dead in a park in Chelmsford in Essex. Three people have been arrested on suspicion of murder, including a 14-year-old boy. The Prime Minister of Pakistan has announced the US and Iran are closer to a peace deal than ever before. Shehbaz Sharif says he expects the agreement to be finalised in the next 24 hours. The King's official birthday has been celebrated in central London. It was marked with the annual Trooping the Colour ceremony in front of tens of thousands of people, including these.
3: Enjoying every piece of pomp and ceremony that there is that England has to offer us.
4: To see them and to be so near, it's very beautiful.
5: As soon as I hear the horses and the carriages and the music, that's me.
6: I think I've enjoyed the horses and I'll go away from the King as well.
1: There was a flypast over Buckingham Palace by all nine Red Arrow jets, which is to be scaled back at future events ahead of the aircraft's retirement in 2030. In sport, thieves have stolen several England players' football boots and official match balls from the squad's base in Canton City. Two people have been arrested. And the excitement's building as Scotland prepare for their first World Cup in 28 years. Thousands of fans have arrived in the United States ahead of their opening match against Haiti in Boston. That's the latest from the Sky News Centre. I'm Leisha McKenna.
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10: Let's talk about SpaceX. Christian Garrett, 137 Ventures managing partner. SpaceX was one of the first investments that 137 Ventures made, and you've been with the company as its story changed. I just ask you, Christian, to reflect on what this IPO represents to you and the firm.
11: Well, you know, first off, we're extremely excited for the IPO. It's a great milestone, but, you know, as long-term investors, this is just the beginning of the journey for the company.
10: You'd say that.
11: Of course. Look, I think, you know, the company, like you mentioned, has gone through this evolution, and many things have grown in the vision and scope, but many things have stayed the exact same. The company has always had the mission to make humanity multiplanetary, to expand consciousness across the universe. And they knew that they had to find incredible business models where they had advantages in order to fund that vision. They started by really bringing launch back to America, which in and of itself is an incredible thing to be a part of. They were the first company to build a reusable rocket, a partially reusable rocket, which dramatically dropped costs for launch. That advantage gave them the infrastructure to build Starlink, which is the world's largest constellation. And from there, you're seeing that they have the advantage to build infrastructure terrestrially and hopefully in orbit for data centers.
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4: The simple math obviously doesn't add up. This is a very expensive stock relative to any rational measure of value. But we're talking about Elon Musk, who has a tremendous track record of not just success, but convincing people that success is durable. So it's not a calculus based on valuation, it's a calculus based on faith. And plenty of people have a ton of faith and have made billions of dollars with Elon Musk in the past, and they're willing to give him a pass on this one because they think it can happen again.
5: Well, I want to talk connectivity a little bit with you and the focus on really telecom Starlink when it comes to this IPO. It's, in 2025, it was 61% of the revenue. As I was mentioning earlier, I think for a lot of people who, you know, haven't been to a rocket launch or actually, you know, are big users of the AI tech that, that SpaceX has, maybe Starlink is the most tangible part of this business that they've interacted with. In your view, that's a pretty good business, right?
4: It is a phenomenal business. It is a truly,
5: I mean, there were so many years when we were talking about, and Ed was reporting on it, the possibility of perhaps that being spun off as its own independent,
4: yes,
5: publicly traded company.
4: And there are prediction market contracts on that right now, oddly enough. It is a truly disruptive business in the classic Clayton Christensen sense of the word. It's a new technology that offers a product to an underserved community and then builds up from there. So how Amazon started with books and then blew up to everything. Starlink started with rural customers and has blown up to everything. It's exactly the playbook investors want to see. And Elon, as usual, has played it perfectly.
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10: Now, we are talking today about how the European Union could be on the cusp of major change if it can undertake reform. One area where Europe needs to keep up with the US and China is in AI. There have been fears the new technology could lead to job cuts, but our next guest says the evidence doesn't point to AI killing jobs. Let's speak to Sue Duke, LinkedIn's Vice President of Public Policy and Managing Director for EMEA. Sue, good to have you back with us on Bloomberg Radio. Talk to us about what's the trends emerging in your data. European hiring down 25% versus pre-pandemic levels. Why?
11: That's right. There's no question, but it's a very competitive and very fast-changing labour market out there. What we're seeing, as you say, is hiring down very considerably since pre-pandemic. And even in the last year, it's down a very significant 15%. The key drivers for that sluggish hiring out there is that macroeconomic environment, interest rate hikes over the past number of years, pandemic spillover, and that broader economic uncertainty out there mean that executive confidence today is at levels not seen since 2023. And that means that executives typically are either pausing hiring or delaying hiring. And that means that we're just seeing much broader sluggish hiring out there. It is sluggish, but it's not stagnant. And one of the areas, as you see, as you say, where we are seeing that job creation coming through is in those AI-enabled jobs. Jobs like AI engineer, the one of the top titles out there growing the fastest right now, AI deployed engineer, as well as AI annotator. We've seen a full 350,000 jobs created over the past 2 years across Europe, very much driven by this transition and the opportunities that it's creating.
12: Okay, so what do workers need in terms of skills then? If you say, you know, that the picture is very sluggish for job creation, but it's all about, you know, AI-focused jobs or as you put it, AI augmented jobs? What are the kinds of skills that workers need then to be able to get those roles?

0: There's three categories of skills that are really going to be at the heart of this transition to an AI-driven economy. The first are those AI technical skills, the skills that you need to develop and deploy the technology. AI engineer, as I said, that's one of the fastest growing titles around the world right now, as the competition for that role for workers to come in and build that technology is very, very hot out there. Second category, AI literacy skills.
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4: I'm Michelle Hussein, and you're listening to some highlights from the Michelle Hussein Show podcast on Bloomberg Radio. Today, I'm speaking to the sports anchor and former England footballer, Gary Lineker, about the World Cup. People in the UK will know you for being the voice on the BBC of football over such a long time. You're now going to have this global audience, and you're going to, you know, cover it for the duration, wherever the tournament goes. How different an experience is it going to be for you?
5: It will be quite different, although we got a sort of smidgen of the experience in Berlin in the Euros 2 years ago. But obviously this is a much higher end production, because not only is it a podcast, it's also going to be, you know, a TV show that goes out sort of as live. We'll be recording most of the shows in the evening. So it's a lot of work, slightly daunting, but incredibly exciting. There's a lot of planning. We've been planning for a long time. We've got loads of great guests. Our base studio is right above Times Square. I'm genuinely, it's something different for me as well. Obviously, I've covered Lord knows how many World Cups for everyone since 94 and played in two previous ones. So I've covered them all, but this will be different. Obviously, we don't have the football. We're not showing any of the games, but the BBC and ITV have the rights to show the matches. Such is the nature of the World Cup and the way the rights are sold. And they're sold to individual countries, obviously, all around the world where they buy the rights. I can't see the World Cup, but who knows the way the world is changing, the way television is changing, whether one entity, whether it be a, you know, Netflix or Amazon or whoever, could buy the whole World Cup rights to show everywhere. But it'll be lighthearted, it'll be fun, and sometimes it'll be serious.
4: You know what it reminds me of hearing you talk about it is when you did the Olympics in 2012, because you and I were both part of the BBC lineup, not together, different points in the day. But I think that was a moment for you where you were going beyond football for the first time.
5: Yeah, I'd done golf, and I also worked on the Olympics in, what was it, 90? Was the one in Atlanta, was it 96? And that was kind of my first role, and that was an interesting experience, because I wasn't ready really, but I had the night shift anyway, no one was watching.
4: But the
5: London Olympics, obviously, I was doing the primetime show, and I mean, God, I had to do some studying for that. Yeah. I mean,
4: do you remember the book they gave us? They gave us a massive
5: file.
4: We have
5: one like that for the World Cup every time.
4: Okay, so you'd seen it before.
5: The football one I never really read.
4: Don't tell our researchers that.
5: I know football.
4: Yeah.
5: I know all the players. I watch a million games a year. But with the Olympics, I had to do so much research into not necessarily the people involved in them, but actually how the sports worked.
4: Yeah.
5: Because you can't go on a show like that and not know your stuff. But it was quite funny, because I'd go in early, we'd watch the games all day, and we were doing really well, really successful. And what happened is, because we did 7 o'clock till 10 o'clock, and we'd get guests in, someone who'd won the gold medal that day, or, you know, the early days, it was someone who'd won a medal. Then it became so successful, it was who won gold medals. And we were in there one night, and I had 9 separate interviews, and you didn't really know who we were going to get until late on, because some people would pull out and cancel. Somebody would win a gold medal and they'd rush them into the studio. And I remember 4 lads were brought in, sat next to me. As I was introducing them, they were telling me their names in their ear, and it was like, what did they do?
4: They
5: won a gold medal.
4: Meanwhile, they're completely starstruck because they're sitting on that
5: sofa.
4: Well,
5: I'm not sure about that.
4: Looking
5: not
4: at
5: sure
4: you.
5: About that.
4: But, you know, I do remember for the sake, because I was on in the morning, so very far away from prime time. But I also remember at one point Taekwondo coming on and realising there was a moment where I had to talk over the live pictures of Taekwondo and frantically trying to look up the
5: There's
4: relevant
5: nothing in Taekwondo in that book, I can tell you that now.
4: There was.

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1: Brian Hamilton, chair of software firm LiveSwitch, writing, people want to get wealthy with Elon Musk. SpaceX may be an extraordinary company, but it's also an extraordinarily overvalued stock. Brian joins us now for more. Brian, welcome to the program, sir. 90 times plus trading sales. Clearly, that is a massive number. People are willing to pay up for growth. But I haven't heard people really talk about the growth of this company, Brian. Can you put some numbers on it?
2: 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For every buck that you generate in sales, you get about $10 in valuation. These guys at SpaceX are at 99. 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A 2,000% premium for Elon Musk. Just unbelievable. So people need to know going in. And guys, look, I'm mostly concerned with the retail people. The professional people, they can do what they want. They're usually, you know, leveraged the right way. They have balanced portfolios. But the average retail investor is massively overpaying it. They're totally overvalued, and it's so obvious.
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9: On the latest edition of the Bloomberg Daybreak Europe podcast, Jared Kushner's plans for luxury hotel resorts in some of the most beautiful spots on the Adriatic coast has prompted major protests in Albania. We discuss the so-called Flamingo Revolution with anger aimed at the whole of Albania's political class.
10: The connection is what actually put the story into the international radar, but the backlash in Albania is really about much more than Jared Kushner. The projects involve a stretch of coastline that many Albanians see as environmentally important. What started as opposition to a resort development has grown into a broader debate about how major projects are approved and whether people feel like they have any say in the decision that affect their communities. The protests really gain momentum after fencing and machinery appeared near one of the sites. That was the moment many people felt the project was no longer a proposal on a paper, but something actually moving ahead.
9: It's a beautiful part of the world, isn't it? It's on the Adriatic, very close to the Mediterranean, close to Italy. You've got photographs of the islands in your reporting and also of the protests themselves. It's become bigger than the results, though, hasn't it? A real sort of frustration with the political class. And it's being organised outside of Albania's kind of party political system, as it were.
10: Yeah, that's true. So judging by the conversations that are happening at the protest, people are still talking about the resource projects, but they're also talking about corruption.
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12: Hi, everyone. Welcome to the weekend edition of Bloomberg Business Week. A topsy-turvy week for global markets driven by the ongoing conflict in the Middle East. It seems never ending. The U.S. and Iran exchanging strikes, jolting their two-month-old truce and endangering talks aimed at securing lasting peace in the Middle East.
13: Meanwhile, Wall Street going all in.

0: that is not enough. Training is not enough. We need new incentives for companies to redeploy people. We need new, like a new safety net to help people transition from one job to the next. And so I think this calls for some pretty urgent action with the government, with employers. It's an all hands on deck moment to create a people strategy to get us through this transition.
1: It's a US race, it's a global race. If we don't get this right in terms of how we are approaching it and protecting our labor force, but at the same time making sure that we are making the right investments and moves when it comes to AI, when you've got China and the government in their deep pocket, will that put potentially the US at a disadvantage in many ways?
0: Yes, it will. I've spent as much time as anyone thinking about how to protect America from China and how to compete with China technologically, economically, militarily. And we need to do both. I personally oppose over-regulating AI or regulating the technology to a point that it would stifle innovation. However, I also would oppose putting our blinders on and letting AI out into the world without a plan for our workforce. Because truthfully, if we do that, and if we wound up with extremely high unemployment, we won't win the AI race with China. We won't. We will then have political unrest, economic unrest, deep recession, and frankly, a regulatory backlash. So I see no other alternative than to do both. We can do it. America has consistently risen to the challenge in the face of these big challenges before, and if everybody works together, we can do it again.
2: 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Emily Grafeo joining us again later this hour.
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2: 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The CEO of NANO Nuclear joins us when Bloomberg Business Week continues. 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
7: Over the long run, AI is likely to be disinflationary. We can all agree on that, right? Once we get these productivity benefits, it's going to lower the cost of goods and services, increase welfare for people. But our thesis is that AI adoption and real productivity gains are really hard, especially when you look at the micro level on a company by company basis. There's a lot of work in what we call intangible CapEx that needs to be done at the enterprise level to actually see meaningful adoption and see that disinflationary effect. And I still think we're quite a bit away from that. And over the next 18 months, it's really going to be inflation driven by the AI infrastructure CapEx story before we get those productivity gains at the company level.
8: Sarah, we're going to get a Federal Reserve meeting next week, and we have a new Federal Reserve chair.
6: I haven't even talked about it.
8: I know. It just popped up on my screen. So what are you going to be looking for from the new Fed chair, Warsh?
7: Well, we know from the new Fed chair that he favors a little bit less communication, and there's a lot of concern for markets that it's going to cause more uncertainty and volatility. My view is that it's not necessarily the communication from Kevin Warsh that's going to cause more uncertainty or volatility, but it's really what's happening on the broader FOMC. We're seeing a lack of consensus, more dissent on what the future policy path should be, and that is going to cause more uncertainty.
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1: Well, as I say, Caroline, stocks resuming their slide today as tech shares remain under pressure and investors trim positions ahead of that key US inflation reading. Let's get some analysis now. We can speak to Marina Zavalok, Chief European Equity Strategist over at Morgan Stanley. She joins us in the studio. Good morning.
2: Good morning.
1: So, I wonder, when Europe has this relatively low tech exposure, can it save us from a US sell-off if it continues?
2: I mean, yeah, it can. We estimate, if you look at the kind of AI enabling complex in the US, our team there estimates about more than half of the S&P is exposed to AI in some way, shape or form, you know, this enabling concept. And Europe, the equivalent is 15%. And then, of course, we have less retail in the UK and Europe that's driven up this trade. So we've lagged. So, yeah, if you continue to have volatility in the AI complex, Europe will outperform.
3: I think that's really interesting, especially in terms of what we've seen in fund flows into Europe. There was a kind of moment where the funds were flowing into Europe. That's not really been what's been happening in markets more recently.
2: No, I mean, I can always feel these fund flows before they happen because I get incoming from global portfolio managers who say, I never look at Europe, but I'm wondering what's going on there and what would you buy? And I've had like zero of that kind of incoming. Right. Since the Iran escalation began, that diversification flow story just ground to a halt. Every week we get, if you look at mutual fund, long-only mutual funds and ETFs, there's something between 50, 30 billion of flows into the US every week and pretty much zero or hovering around zero for Europe. So it's not negative, but it's just, you know,
3: not there.
2: Non-existent. Yeah.
1: And so if there is an end to the Iran conflict, you see that triggering a rotation out of tech, out of the S&P and into EM in Europe?
2: Yeah. I think if there was a resolution on a tactical basis, it would probably trigger something like a 3-5% catch-up trade of Europe versus the US, and a bounce in some of the most exposed pockets. So things like luxury, aerospace, airlines, and a broadening. I mean, breadth in the market is at lows, both in the US and Europe.
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5: The rapid scaling of AI and data centers has created an unprecedented demand for electricity, and the race to power it has officially entered a new regulatory phase.
6: Earlier this year, the Nuclear Regulatory Commission accepted the construction permit application for Nano Nuclear's Kronos microreactor. It marked a major milestone for commercially ready, grid-independent nuclear power.
5: Nano Nuclear also signed a strategic partnership with tech giant Supermicro to explore building more of these Kronos microreactors directly alongside next-gen AI server racks.
6: For the latest update on how close they really are to building and deploying something real, we caught up with James Walker, CEO at Nano Nuclear Energy, alongside Will Wade. He's Bloomberg News energy reporter.
7: I would argue that objectively, we're in the lead in the commercial microreactor race. I think we're the only microreactor company that submitted a construction permit application to the NRC, which is the federal regulator. So if someone's going to be first to build a first-of-a-kind, full-scale, full-power reactor system, it'll be us.
8: Well, let's talk about Antares. They had their big breakthrough. That's the criticality demonstration through the DOE's reactor pilot program. That feels like notable, no?
7: It's notable, definitely. Like, to get something critical is no small feat. But it's a different thing to take a reactor critical at a zero power reactor and then build a full-scale, fully operational net power producing reactor system that's commercially licensed. These are different challenges. One is for what we're shooting for. We have a commercial site. We don't need the DOE program to assist us. And we're gearing towards a commercial license where we can then go on to sell working systems that we could demonstrate at full scale.
8: We've seen the DOE program has, you know, almost a

0: amount of downtime that can be sustained by a data center on an annual basis is like minutes, maybe less than that. And like that means that you're going to need a constant output of power. If there's anything wrong with your generator, that's it. Like you've already missed your targets. The highest capacity factor of all energies is nuclear. And capacity factor is a measure of consistency of output. If you need that baseload power and you need that to be absolutely consistent as much as you can make it so, you're sort of stuck again with nuclear power, which is why they keep coming back to it.
1: Hey James, just real quickly, a yes or no. Nano went public a few years ago. This is a Will Wade question, but I'm squeezing it in. Are we seeing so many IPOs now because these companies need money? Yes or no?
0: yes, I would say it's a hot market. They're all chasing the cash.
2: Our thanks to James Walker, CEO of Nano Nuclear Energy, and to Will Wade, Bloomberg News energy reporter.
3: Some big tech hyperscalers, as you know, are driving the AI boom. They include Amazon, Microsoft, and Google, and they have made massive bets on nuclear energy to power the AI boom. Meantime, Elon Musk and others talk about building them and powering them in outer space. Our next guest is concerned about a problem he sees, though, right here on planet Earth. Climate change and a recent action by the Trump administration to dismantle what he writes is a scientific establishment long considered a national treasure and the envy of the world, and is now a blueprint for deliberate ignorance.
2: Those are the words of Mark Gongloff of Bloomberg Opinion. He's a columnist who covers climate change.
4: This is a $386 million system of buoys and other devices spread across two oceans. We spent that $386 million 10 years ago. So these are taxpayer dollars that were already spent. And this system was supposed to last another 15 years after that. So this is a 25-year project to study everything about the oceans. And that includes, how fish are doing, how coral reefs are doing, the temperatures, chemistry, and also important currents and patterns of water. And one of the big ones is the thing that you might hear a lot about, which is the AMOC, which is this current that runs from the Gulf Stream at the equator all the way around and helps keep Europe from freezing over. And everybody's really obsessed with that thing. And we get lots of data from these buoys that tell us what's going on there. And in fact, there's a cold blob that's just shown up that's got people a little anxious about whether that means that this system is slowing down a little bit, which could cause problems. Rather than putting more stuff in the water just to double check and see what's going on there, we're pulling stuff out of the water, and all in the name of mainly, supposedly money, because it's kind of coming from the Office of Management and Budget. But the OMB has been saying all along, every time it shuts down one of these scientific enterprises, that it doesn't fit with the administration's priorities. And the administration's priorities are pretending that climate change doesn't exist, no longer gathering climate change data, getting out of the business of having anything to do with climate altogether.
1: This is a situation where ignorance is not bliss. Like, I just think about this, right, Mark? I was in Portland, Oregon. People were talking about the weather, talking about how it's going to be a really dry summer. We've got a story by our Brian K. Sullivan about why the world is bracing for a rare super El Nino, which might create flooding in some parts of the world and droughts in the other. I mean, we need to be monitoring our environment. This is about everybody, and we have to have coordination globally. Like, we need this data. It's so interesting in an AI world where data is so important to making that important. Data is so important to making sure that we can all exist on this earth.
4: Yeah, I mean it's a bit like if you're flying a plane and your instruments tell you there's a mountain ahead, you just panic and shut your instruments off so you can live in denial for a few seconds, but pretty soon you're going to be in trouble. And that's what we're looking at right now. There are many reasons to study the environment, as people 5,000 years ago started recognizing, when because you have to know, understand its patterns and its behavior to grow crops and to fish and to survive boat trips. So all this stuff was happening long before anybody understood anything about, climate change. And so, there. The NCAR, which is this thing in Boulder, Colorado, this huge thing that's been there for decades, National Center for Atmospheric Research, provides a $31 billion a year service to the country by helping people just do weather, just predict the weather. We all like that. And that's also being broken up. A judge recently kind of halted the breakup a little bit. But in the meantime, during the months while people were waiting to see the fate of this thing, scientists have left, programs have shut down. funding for has shut down. So we're already unplugging our eyes and ears on the world.
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14: 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They are the largest alternative manager outside of the United States, running $316 billion in assets.
15: I think what I started to sense in about, say, 2015 was that the industry was changing. Our industry was changing globally. You started to see global firms moving into Asia. You started to see some firms starting to go public. You started to see multi-product firms developing beyond just a single product, single asset class, scale. And I realized that although we were doing very well and we were very successful in growing, if we wanted to make this a multi-generational business that's going to continue to thrive, we wanted to be part of this industry consolidation, this trend towards scale, rather than to be pushed aside by it. And that's when I started thinking, what are our options? I mean, one option was for us to try to expand beyond Asia and to develop our business outside of the region. That was going to be pretty difficult at this stage because the business is becoming so large and entrenched globally. And then I started looking at ways of working with others. And that's when I met EQT really through their own IPO that they had done at the time. It had gone public in 2018, 2019. And I was curious about that. And I went to speak to them about how they had done that. And we started talking and, one thing led to another. And by the end of this conversation, it became evident to all of us sitting around the table that actually there's something here.
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22: Let's talk about SpaceX. Christian Garrett, 137 Ventures managing partner. SpaceX was one of the first investments that 137 Ventures made, and you've been with the company as its story changed. I just ask you, Christian, to reflect on what this IPO represents to you and the firm.
23: Well, you know, first off, we're extremely excited for the IPO. It's a great milestone, but, you know, as long-term investors, this is just the beginning of the journey for the company.
22: You'd say that.
23: Of course. Look, I think, you know, the company, like you mentioned, has gone through this evolution, and many things have grown in the vision and scope, but many things have stayed the exact same. The company has always had the mission to make humanity multiplanetary, to expand consciousness across the universe. And they knew that they had to find incredible business models where they had advantages in order to fund that vision. They started by really bringing launch back to America, which in and of itself is an incredible thing to be a part of. They were the first company to build a reusable rocket, a partially reusable rocket, which dramatically dropped costs for launch. That advantage gave them the infrastructure to build Starlink, which is the world's largest constellation. And from there, you're seeing that they have the advantage to build infrastructure terrestrially and hopefully in orbit for data centers.
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2: 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They are the largest alternative manager outside of the United States, running $316 billion in assets.
3: I think what I started to sense in about, say, 2015 was that the industry was changing. Our industry was changing globally. You started to see global firms moving into Asia. You started to see some firms starting to go public. You started to see multi-product firms developing beyond just a single product, single asset class, scale. And I realized that although we were doing very well and we were very successful in growing, if we wanted to make this a multi-generational business that's going to continue to thrive, we wanted to be part of this industry consolidation, this trend towards scale, rather than to be pushed aside by it. And that's when I started thinking, what are our options? I mean, one option was for us to try to expand beyond Asia and to develop our business outside of the region. That was going to be pretty difficult at this stage because the business is becoming so large and entrenched globally. And then I started looking at ways of working with others. And that's when I met EQT really through their own IPO that they had done at the time. It had gone public in 2018, 2019. And I was curious about that. And I went to speak to them about how they had done that. And we started talking, and one thing led to another. And by the end of this conversation, it became evident to all of us sitting around the table that actually there's something here.
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4: From the Sky News Centre at 5, a police officer's been accused of using artificial intelligence to create evidence. The Derbyshire

0: Bond says Trooping the Colour is full of pomp and pageantry.
1: It doesn't really matter what you think about monarchy or what you think about the royal family. It's a fantastic spectacle. It really is. All those horses' hooves thundering, the bands playing, 1,000 soldiers on parade.
0: In sport, pubs across Scotland will be staying open late as the national team play in their first World Cup match in 28 years. Scotland face Haiti in a 2 a.m. kickoff tomorrow morning, with venues including Glasgow's Church on the Hill preparing to serve into the early hours. Landlord Angie Tomasic was asked how she'll keep her staff motivated.
2: Lots of planning, lots of moving things around. I think that's what Scotland does to them, you know. They're just waiting for them to win that game, and this is the motivation. They're here right now, you know, 12 o'clock in the afternoon, and already in the spirits, already chanting, go Scotland, no Scotland, no party.
0: And Britain's George Russell has qualified fastest for tomorrow's Barcelona Catalunya F1 Grand Prix. The Mercedes driver finished ahead of Ferrari's Lewis Hamilton, with world championship leader Kimi Antonelli third. That's the latest. I'm Leisha McKenna.
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5: SpaceX's debut is shining a spotlight on the growing space economy, but building a space economy takes more than just rockets. Interstellar Lab is working on technology designed to grow food and support life on space stations, the moon, and eventually Mars. Founder and CEO Barbara Belvisi joins us now. I'm curious what this ecosystem looks like broadly. This is a day on which we are focused on one company in particular, not to belabor the metaphor, but if there were a solar system, SpaceX seems very much to be at the center of it, and so much is orbiting around it. What is that community like? How much opportunity is there as you see it?
6: Well, I mean, it's a very important day for the entire industry. You know, we're proving to investors that a company that started with a mission to make life multiplanetary has been proven to be able to, you know, generate revenue, go public, satisfy investors, and make a lot of people very rich by investing in this company. So it's a huge, it's a shifting point in the space industry, because there's going to be a pre-SpaceX IPO and a post-SpaceX IPO for all the startups ecosystem. For us, what it means, we're a big group of people working on the technology that will help life become multiplanetary, and it goes through, you know, orbital space station to the moon, the cislunar economy, and how we bring all of that onto Mars.
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14: On the latest edition of the Bloomberg Daybreak Europe podcast, Jared Kushner's plans for luxury hotel resorts in some of the most beautiful spots on the Adriatic coast has prompted major protests in Albania. We discuss the so-called Flamingo Revolution, with anger aimed at the whole of Albania's political class.
2: Apple connection is what actually put the story into the international radar, but the backlash in Albania is really about much more than Jared Kushner. The projects involve a stretch of coastline that many Albanians see as environmentally important. What started as opposition to a resort development has grown into a broader debate about how major projects are approved and whether people feel like they have any say in the decision that affect their communities. The protests really gained momentum after fencing and machinery appeared near one of the sites. That was the moment many people felt the project was no longer a proposal on a paper, but something actually

0: moving ahead.
1: It's a beautiful part of the world, isn't it? It's on the Adriatic, very close to the Mediterranean, close to Italy. You've got photographs of the islands in your reporting and also of the protests themselves. It's become bigger than the results, though, hasn't it? A real sort of frustration with the political class. And it's being organised outside of Albania's kind of party political system, as it were.
0: Yeah, that's true. So judging by the conversations that are happening at the protest, people are still talking about the resource projects, but they're also talking about corruption.
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0: not just for their own use, for SpaceX, and not just for Tesla, but they're looking to do that for all industries. So if you have a long-term view on AI chips and infrastructure and compute, then the argument is that all industries would benefit from that.
1: Of course, SpaceX has become a government contractor. It's done a lot of the work that NASA used to do. So one of the addressable markets is the US government, and that's a big customer. Can we quantify just how big of an opportunity that would be going forward?
0: So I think it is pretty big. I mean, if you think about the relationship with NASA as well, NASA's, focus is shifting to more exploration, but from a government standpoint, it's definitely be more on the kind of national defense, Golden Dome type strategy. As long as, the US particularly wants to be, the dominant force and has recognized through Space Force that much of the military will be guided through satellites and that technology, I think it's basically our prime for the US government.
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10: The second day of recovery in the AI trade in a cautiously risk-on session that we're seeing on markets, but oil prices also lower on easing tensions in the Middle East. Let's discuss now with Jeff Yu, Senior Market Strategist at BNY. Jeff, good morning. Good to talk
11: morning.
10: To you. What is your reading of where things are in the AI trade now? We have plenty of optimism about IPOs happening too, but a bit more volatility in the chip stocks out there.
11: So overall, I think it's a question of how can the secular nature of AI withstand the cyclical aspects of monetary policy, right? So I don't think there's any reason to doubt the fundamental change that AI is going to bring to our economies. But you're running into the short-term matter of what if the Fed raises rates, right? So that increases the cost of capital, increases the cost of investment, will tighten financial conditions around the world. And to be frank, that's something that investment in general in tech has not had to contend with for a while now. So I think it's less about AI per se, but where the Fed is going to go from here.
12: Okay, that's interesting. Having said that, what about OpenAI's valuation? Can that be justified? And is the market actually deep enough to sort of absorb this? I mean, we're expecting $4 trillion to be raised by just these three AI firms alone.
11: So looking at the metrics in terms of liquidity, so availability, money market, fund levels, and we don't see any issues right now. But again, that's in the context of our view that the Fed will probably not hike rates. Sure, inflation expectations in the US are well, probably higher than where they were a couple of months ago, due to various factors. They're still, I would say, relatively constrained and sufficient enough for these offerings to come through. But the question is, where do we go from here? And going back to the question about valuations, right? All valuations are subject to discount factors, and discount factors, again, will depend on the cost of money, expected return on capital relative to the risk-free rate. So we will get asset allocation wrong, I think, globally, if we get inflation expectations wrong, because that's what central banks react to. And inflation expectations are driven by a whole lot of factors right now. Yes, the US labor market appears to still be strong. US economy is doing well, but we've got the situation in the Middle East to contend with as well. And I guess there are fears that that isn't being appreciated enough in terms of how it drives energy prices. So I'm always hesitant to just rely on one or two numbers per se. I think we need to put through a run of figures through a quarter together before even starting to think about reacting.
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14: This is a story about the government as venture capitalist. The Trump administration has announced it will invest $2 billion in

0: nine quantum computing firms.
1: The Trump administration taking stake in select quantum computing firms.
2: That entire ecosystem of quantum computing stocks like Rigetti and D-Wave all moving higher on the back of that news.
3: Really strong optimism on this quantum computing sector.
4: These investments will not be grants or contracts to buy from these firms. They will be equity stakes in the frontier technology of harnessing quantum physics to build an entire new form of computing. Something talked about and researched for years, but that has remained stubbornly on the horizon. IBM by itself will receive half of the government investment. Sam Palmisano spent 40 years at IBM, rising to be its chairman and CEO. He was there when the company began its quantum quest.
5: I think the societal implications are greater than the financial investment. I mean, to put it in perspective, 3 decades ago, I invested in quantum and IBM research. So when I left the board, which was 20 years ago, I said it'll be there in 10 to 15 years. I'm wrong again. It's very difficult scientific problems. Disease, energy, financial markets, logistics, national security, cyber. It has the technology to do things that would have taken days on a supercomputer that IBM built. Could maybe take an hour or two, literally. I mean, there's things that are intractable that we deal with as a society. Climate change, those kinds of things. Things that are heavily scientific and I'll say physics in this field can all be addressed. Assuming, you know, where they are actually does happen in the next 2 or 3 years.
4: The potential may be enormous, but what exactly is quantum? And why has it taken so long to realize the potential we've been promised? Last year, we talked with Jamie Garcia, Director of Strategic Growth and Quantum Partnerships at IBM. A PhD chemist, she's working at the Cleveland Clinic, where IBM has installed one of its quantum computers with the goal of transforming healthcare.
6: Quantum computers are just a totally different paradigm to calculate solutions to problems. And so what most, you know, experts have done today that are studying quantum computing for different application spaces is to really sit down with the math and figure out, like, are the algorithms here that I can use and that I can exploit using a quantum computer going to bring me any sort of advantage over what can be done today in classical sort of state-of-the-art techniques.
4: At the core of classical computing are bits, single pieces of information that can have the value of 0 or 1. But quantum technology relies on qubits, a unit that can have multiple values simultaneously. It's like holding a coin in your hand that is heads, tails, and everything in between until you open your hand to check. Physicist Jerry Chow is IBM's CTO of quantum-centric supercomputing, working at the Thomas J. Watson Research Center just north of New York City.
7: Really fundamentally, there's a different math, right? It's the mathematics of quantum mechanics that is governing how you actually manipulate these quantum bits, which then gives rise to a whole host of different opportunities for algorithms and types of problems that you can actually solve using quantum computers.
4: A turning point in IBM's efforts to make quantum computing a reality came when it made it available to the world on the cloud.
7: 2016, the IBM Quantum Experience was really a pivotal moment for us in terms of getting quantum computers for the first time out onto the cloud and into the hands of anybody. Really, people, right? What's interesting is that before that period, I'd say it was really much more in the realm of physics, right? That we were doing experiments on small devices, qubit devices that we were looking at, understanding how they worked, trying to make them better. But we didn't have any kind of real thought about how is this going to be used for computation.
8: In the 9 years since you put Quantum Experience up there, what have you learned at IBM?
7: There was a whole lot of people out there who wanted to touch and learn about quantum. I think we were sitting there that first night after we launched it, watching these circuits coming in, and people were actually running things, and we were like, oh wow, this is picking up some steam here. To this point, we've had tremendous uptake in terms of using the platform to actually generate new papers and research. thousands of papers have been generated, which would have been impossible for us to do just as individual scientists or researchers studying these devices in our own lab and working with other scientists in collaborations.
4: And in success, that community could go places that classical computing, even using the large language models of AI, could never take us.
8: So it's not just speed, it's actual accuracy. When we're using classical, no matter how infinite we get, it's an approximation.
7: Right, absolutely. It's absolutely not a question about speed. The whole point of the quantum computer and what it can do is that it can give us the ability to actually get potentially more accurate results, also get results that otherwise are unattainable using a classical computer alone.
4: Companies like Google, Microsoft, and Intel are all exploring the potential of quantum computing. But there's also a new group of contenders, startups, that are betting it all on the hope that quantum tech will one day become profitable. One of those firms is Maryland-based IonQ. Its CEO is Niccolo De Masi, who believes he has the best horse in the race.
9: We supply quantum computers to our both federal, state, and commercial customer partners. We also provide quantum key distribution, and we do that both on the ground and up in the heavens. Quantum key distribution is effectively quantum cybersecurity. And we're very focused on this not being just proof points in the lab, but doing useful quantum advantage examples for our customers and embedding ourselves into their workflows on an ongoing basis.
4: The potential may be great, as are the investments being made, but when can we expect to see these potentially dramatic results? It turns out that depends on whom you ask. IBM has made getting to quantum advantage in the real world a strategic priority and has a timeline of getting there in a big way by 2029.
7: Our roadmap really shows the detail in terms of how we want to get from today to 2029. In between, we have this real important milestone also that we believe that with the community we'll be hitting quantum advantage, right? Where there'll be some problems and claims of advantage where we'll see quantum really surpassing any classical methods of solving certain types of problems.
4: IBM says it's on track to have quantum computing pay off in a big way by 2029. But IonQ's De Masi says they're already there.
9: So our machines we announced on September 12th at our analyst day are 36 quadrillion times more powerful than anyone else's machine. And that gap is increasing. Not only do we believe we are 5 years ahead of anybody else in the quantum computing business, whether it's government programs, adversaries, or commercial companies, but we also have the lowest unit economics. So we're able to build a fully fault-tolerant 2-million-qubit system and keep our cost of goods sold under $30 million.
4: The quantum race is on, and the promises are big, but the winner is in the eyes of the beholder. IBM says it's ahead because it has more total qubits in its machines. IonQ says it's not the number of qubits, but the number of algorithmic qubits putting it in front. Previously, these were questions for investors to weigh. But now the government has entered the race and placed bets on 9 quantum computing companies. Those left out include big players like Google and Microsoft, and smaller contenders like IonQ. Google says that funding from the government would have come with conditions that would have slowed down its progress.
8: Why do we need the government to participate? Why can't the private markets take care of it on their own?
10: If you go back to the original investments in the internet, it was ARPA, and then it became ARPANET. It was basically a link to connect the scientific laboratories and the academic research universities to exchange information on what they were doing in research. That became the telecommunication backbone for the internet. The government didn't create the digital economy. The government created the infrastructure. But built on the infrastructure were the companies, the ecosystem for innovation, as well as investment. An example of where things haven't worked so well had to do with an energy company back in the 70s under Nixon. There was an energy crisis. That failed miserably, needless to say, because they tried to pick a company. So when the government's not just here, when the government's around the world, look at state-owned enterprises if you want to go to China and places like that, when they try to pick companies, they

0: their history says they aren't as successful as when they create the environment for the private sector to be successful.
1: This is an equity investment.
0: Yes, correct.
1: But there's a range of companies that they're investing in, but it's equity participation, which is different when we want to have with ARPA. That was a grant.
0: Yes, correct. Yeah, it's absolutely right. And this is where I think the model is challenged, because when you make an equity investment, maybe they're spreading their risk. I mean, like a pro growth equity PE firm. But at the end of the day, you're picking. The risk associated with picking, as in the past, is that government doesn't do a very good job of operating. And government doesn't have a long-term attention span. And this technology is going to take 10, 15, I'm already in for 30 years, right? I mean, so, you know, you need stability in that regard. And that's where government struggles in operational detail. They do policy, right? They can make grants, do research, and they need to fund long-term stuff. But they're not strong at actually running companies. And that's where they fail.
1: To most of us, $2 billion sounds like a lot of money. But when you compare that with some of the investments being made right now in AI,
0: yes.
1: I mean, $850 billion. So is this priming the pump for investors? Is this a way of the government saying, we're willing to invest, and that will encourage other investors to come in?
0: I think the reason that why $2 billion is nothing is what's going to take. Just go through the development cycles. When they talk about a hybrid model for quantum, right, what they're talking about is marrying this quantum advantage, the technology, to the traditional approaches, which is cloud and AI. But it's not commercial computing, right? It doesn't have what you need to make this thing a robust commercial system. The data management, memory management, backup and recovery, all the things you expect, right? Accuracy of your answers and things like that, that you expect if you're running a hospital or a bank or whatever it happens to be, I don't think is going to be there in 2 to 3 years. I mean, they're working on it like crazy, but I think this thing's got a way to go from a financial perspective. So $2 billion, I mean, it's a start, but it's certainly not going to be the finish.
2: Up next, the Men's World Cup has returned to the shores of North America for the first time since 1994. It's bigger and longer and higher profile than ever. But can the fans afford it?
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6: On the latest edition of the Bloomberg Daybreak Europe podcast, Jared Kushner's plans for luxury hotel resorts in some of the most beautiful spots on the Adriatic coast has prompted major protests in Albania. We discuss the so-called Flamingo Revolution, with anger aimed at the whole of Albania's political class.
7: The connection is what actually put the story into the international radar, but the backlash in Albania is really about much more than Jared Kushner. The projects involve a stretch of coastline that many Albanians see as environmentally important. What started as opposition to a resort development has grown into a broader debate about how major projects are approved and whether people feel like they have any say in the decision that affect their communities. The protests really gain momentum after fencing and machinery appeared near one of the sites. That was the moment many people felt the project was no longer a proposal on a paper, but something actually moving ahead.
6: It's a beautiful part of the world, isn't it? It's on the Adriatic, very close to the Mediterranean, close to Italy. You've got photographs of the islands in your reporting and also of the protests themselves. It's become bigger than the results, though, hasn't it? A real sort of frustration with the political class. And it's being organised outside of Albania's kind of party political system, as it were.
7: Yeah, that's true. So just judging by the conversations that are happening at the protest, people are still talking about the resource projects, but they're also talking about corruption.
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6: 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The poorest children are already 11 months behind when starting school. 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
14: Brian Hamilton, chair of software firm LifeSwitch, writing, people want to get wealthy with Elon Musk. 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Clearly, that is a massive number. 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But I haven't heard people really talk about the growth of this company, Brian. Can you put some numbers on it?
15: 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And guys, look, I'm mostly concerned with the retail people. 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They have balanced portfolios. But the average retail investor is massively overpaying it. 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
16: With the Bloomberg Small Business Report, I'm John Tucker. Just before St. Patrick's Day, an Irish pub appeared one night beneath a basketball hoop in a suburban Massachusetts driveway. Neighbors packed around the bar as music played and the Guinness flowed inside, a miniature pub that had been towed in for the night. Instead of heading out to celebrate the holiday, the bar had come to them. Tiny Pubs, a business run by brothers Matt and Craig Taylor, builds miniature Irish pubs on wheels for holidays, weddings, and backyard parties across New England. The pubs are decorated with antique signs, church pews, and other details to recreate the feel of a traditional Irish pub and can fit in a driveway. The brothers' idea began during COVID-19 lockdowns and has grown into a small business with four bars, booked most weekends throughout the year. Nearly every detail inside has a story, including the bar built from the front panel of an 1864 piano. And that's the Bloomberg Small Business Report.
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17: This is a story about having too much of a good thing. The Men's World Cup has returned to the United States this summer for the first time in over 30 years. And this time, Mexico and Canada have joined in. It's a dramatically different championship than we saw in 1994, with more teams, more matches, and a lot more money. But is there such a thing as going too far in extracting cash out of mega sports events? Manchester local Andy Milne arrived in Miami ready to cheer on England.
18: I can't wait for that first match. When the national anthem strikes up, and I know that kickoff is 2 minutes away, and it's England against Croatia, and our World Cup is going to start, there's nothing like that feeling in the world.
17: After attending his first football, or soccer in America, World Cup in 1982, this will be his 10th. And easily the most expensive.
18: And this is me with the lads at university with my England shirt on, eager and ready to go over there and watch the finals.
17: So expensive, he wrote a book to help fund the trip.
18: So in 1982, obviously a completely different era. Prices were cheap and you didn't have to get your tickets in advance. You could queue for tickets outside the stadium. So for the final itself, I queued for 3 days, which maybe sounds like a terribly boring thing to do, but it's actually great fun. And then eventually I got my ticket, and the ticket came to a princely sum of 800 pesetas, which was equivalent to £4.15. I guess around about $5. It's changed a bit now.
17: It sure has. A recent Economist report found that tickets for this year's World Cup dwarf previous versions of the event. The list price for the final match is much higher than that of other marquee sports fixtures, including the Super Bowl. And that's the list price. On FIFA's official resale platform, tickets for the final are going for far beyond face value, with the organizer taking a 30% cut.
19: 6 million people all over the world will watch the World Cup.
17: It's little wonder that FIFA head Gianni Infantino expects overall revenue to break the record, reaching over $11 billion. Leading some to question when enough is enough.
20: I guess my advice to Gianni Infantino, well, just make it 7 or 8 billion and put a few billion back to make this what it should be, which is a very accessible and inclusive World Cup.
17: Peter Moore is the former CEO of Liverpool Football Club and is now part of the ownership group of football teams in California and Poland.
20: This World Cup, it feels a little different, to say the least, because I don't think it's accessible. This is the world's game. This should be a platform for everybody that loves the game all around the world to be able to come, to afford to come, as they've done in all of the previous World Cups, and I've been fortunate to attend 6 World Cups. But we've got the issues of dynamic pricing, the secondary market, and basically, I think FIFA has decided that this World Cup is where they're going to make a stated $11 billion and make this a very exclusive World Cup rather than what it should be, which is an incredibly inclusive World Cup.
17: The idea of leaving a few billion dollars in potential revenue on the table might not be a sound strategy for most businesses. But Moore says sports are different.
20: Football has changed since I first went to Anfield with my dad in 1959. It's a very different economy. In those days, it was his 5 shillings through the turnstile, and in you go and you stand on the terraces. Now it's a multi-hundred-billion-dollar business worldwide, and I get that. But you've got to balance out the fact that the people who made this game the world's game is the average Jack and Jill on the street, and it's not the corporate hospitality. And what we love about the game, what we love about World Cups, is the passion that comes from the stands. So it's not just filling stadiums with people, it's the right people. And by that, the average football fan who will have a trip of a lifetime to the United States, Canada, and Mexico, and you need to respect the fact that they've got this dream to do it. But right now, I worry very much that there are hundreds of thousands, if not millions, of tickets in the wrong hands. And by say the wrong hands, it's people who are speculators type scalpers that are looking, they see these tickets as a fungible asset that they can make money on rather than the precious seat at the World's game. It's a bigger issue for football in general, is that it's becoming more expensive. You've got an older fan who maybe has had that season ticket for 30, 40 years. It's the issue of how do you maintain the ability for multi-generational support. My granddad was a Liverpool fan. My dad was a Liverpool fan. I'm obviously a Liverpool fan. But more and more people are somewhat being priced out. And the energy in the stadium for, bluntly, an older demographic, if you will, rather than the younger demographic,

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2: Let's talk about SpaceX. Christian Garrett, 137 Ventures managing partner. SpaceX was one of the first investments that 137 Ventures made, and you've been with the company as its story changed. I just ask you, Christian, to reflect on what this IPO represents to you and the firm.
3: Well, you know, first off, we're extremely excited for the IPO. It's a great milestone, but, you know, as long-term investors, this is just the beginning of the journey for the company.
2: You'd say that.
3: Of course. Look, I think, you know, the company, like you mentioned, has gone through this evolution, and many things have grown in the vision and scope, but many things have stayed the exact same. The company has always had the mission to make humanity multiplanetary, to expand consciousness across the universe. And they knew that they had to find incredible business models where they had advantages in order to fund that vision. They started by really bringing launch back to America, which in and of itself is an incredible thing to be a part of. They were the first company to build a reusable rocket, a partially reusable rocket, which dramatically dropped costs for launch. That advantage gave them the infrastructure to build Starlink, which is the world's largest constellation. And from there, you're seeing that they have the advantage to build infrastructure terrestrially and hopefully in orbit for data centers.
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10: On the latest edition of the Bloomberg Intelligence podcast, a conversation with Ross Hamilton, COO at Space Network. We're talking about SpaceX's IPO.
11: But I think the kind of the thesis is what SpaceX is eventually going to become. It really wants to be the infrastructure that's running all industry, all markets. So if you think about, you know, the internet in the 90s, you know, they're really trying to create the backbone for AI infrastructure, computer infrastructure for the century. So what they're looking to do is put a lot of AI infrastructure in place, lots of chips, lots of robotics, not just for their own use, for SpaceX, and not just for Tesla, but they're looking to do that for all industries. So if you have a long-term view on AI chips and infrastructure and compute, then the argument is that all industries would benefit from that.
10: Of course, SpaceX has become a government contractor. It's done a lot of the work that NASA used to do. So one of the addressable markets is the U.S. government, and that's a big customer. How can we quantify just how big of an opportunity that would be going forward?
11: So I think it is pretty big. I mean, if you think about the relationship with NASA as well, you know, NASA's, you know, focus is shifting to more exploration, but from a government standpoint, it's definitely be more on the kind of national defense, golden dome type strategy. As long as, you know, the US particularly wants to be, you know, the dominant force and has recognized through Space Force that much of the military will be guided through satellites and that technology, I think it's, you know, it's basically our prime for the US government.
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0: on air on Netflix through the podcast, that's okay with them? Because the American media is in a funny place overall on that topic.
1: Well, I've not asked them that question, but I suspect that it'll be okay.
0: But this is the backdrop to the tournament.
1: Well, it is at the moment, but it was the same, I remember, with Putin in 2018. So, but once the tournament started, there's so many, there's four football matches a day. So hopefully there won't be any issues to talk about. But if there is, of course we will.
0: And how do you feel about it being this long stretch, longer tournament than usual, bigger tournament than usual, the fact that there's going to be 48 teams this time? Because I've heard people say, Infantino himself, that means it's more inclusive. Teams are making their World Cup debut, and other people saying it's a money grab. It just shouldn't be that big.
1: Well, I think it's a bit of both. There is part of me that says there are players and countries that will have an opportunity to play in a World Cup, which they would never have been able to do. That's a real positive. The number of games that the players are going to be asked to play in tough conditions will be really difficult and demanding. Players are, at some point, they've got to give somewhere with footballers. They're playing too many games and it's just they're filling the calendar. There's no break at all. So in this World Cup, it's not the fact that you've got more teams necessary, but the way they've structured it is that we now have a round of 32. So after the group stages, where it's pretty much impossible for any really good team not to get through to the knockout stage. But I actually quite like an extra round in that sense, because there's more drama, there's more jeopardy, because the group stages, I think, frankly, they're never... You'll get the odd upset, but generally the best teams will go through, and I think that'll be the same. I think a lot of the interest in the group stages will be the smaller nations playing for the first time, Curaçao and countries
0: Jordan.
1: Like that, and Jordan. And there are a lot of others, and I think that'll be special, but I think the World Cup will really start once you get to the last 32.
0: We did turn to FIFA afterwards and asked if they'd like to comment on Gary saying Gianni Infantino is cozying up to Donald Trump. They declined, but they directed us to an interview where Infantino described what he called his friendship with the president. And on World Cup ticket prices, FIFA say they are focused on ensuring fair access. More from my conversation with Gary Lineker coming up. I'm Michelle Hussein, and this is Bloomberg.
2: 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On The Big Take Asia, China tightens its grip on billions of offshore wealth. 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
2: On the latest edition of the Bloomberg Daybreak Europe podcast, Jared Kushner's plans for luxury hotel resorts in some of the most beautiful spots on the Adriatic coast has prompted major protests in Albania. We discuss the so-called Flamingo Revolution with anger aimed at the whole of Albania's political class.
4: The connection is what actually put the story into the international radar, but the backlash in Albania is really about much more than Jared Kushner. The projects involve a stretch of coastline that many Albanians see as environmentally important. What started as opposition to a resort development has grown into a broader debate about how major projects are approved and whether people feel like they have any say in the decision that affect their communities. The protests really gain momentum after fencing and machinery appeared near one of the sites. That was the moment many people felt the project was no longer a proposal on a paper, but something actually moving ahead.
2: It's a beautiful part of the world, isn't it? It's on the Adriatic, very close to the Mediterranean, close to Italy. You've got photographs of the islands in your reporting and also of the protests themselves. It's become bigger than the results, though, hasn't it? A real sort of frustration with the political class. And it's being organised outside of Albania's kind of party political system, as it were.
4: Yeah, that's true. So just judging by the conversations that are happening at the protest, people are still talking about the resource projects, but they're also talking about corruption.
3: 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Plus,

0: difficult at the BBC the last few years, the way the goalposts have moved as well. I know in news and current affairs, you've always had that thing where you've got to be, you know, really careful and you've got to be evenly balanced. But that never applied to anyone outside news and current affairs until they decided to move the goalposts. And I'd already been on social media a few years and I have, you know, I have views. And then suddenly they said, well, you can't have any views anymore. So, and I just thought, well, no, there's nothing in my contract about that.
1: And do you think that is because of the power of the right-leaning press? I wonder if you'd had strong views for Brexit or, you know, for strong policies against immigration or that kind of thing, whether you think you would ever have got into the same kind
0: Not a chance.
1: Because there was a whole lot of things before Gaza that certain papers were having a go at you for.
0: Exactly. You know, and basically there have always been humanitarian issues. I mean, I give my opinion on, I just told people I was voting not to leave, to stay, to remain. That was, I nearly forgot the word that we used.
1: Now
0: it's 10 years, yeah. So, and that was it. I never told anyone else what to do. But that was probably the first time I'd ever aired any kind of political views. And then subsequently, it's always been humanitarian issues. And I think that's different to politics.
1: More from my conversation with Gary Lineker coming up. I'm Michelle Hussein, and this is Bloomberg.
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5: Over the long run, AI is likely to be disinflationary. We can all agree on that, right? Once we get these productivity benefits, it's going to lower the cost of goods and services, increase welfare for people. But our thesis is that AI adoption and real productivity gains are really hard, especially when you look at the micro level on a company by company basis. There's a lot of work in what we call intangible CapEx that needs to be done at the enterprise level to actually see meaningful adoption and see that disinflationary effect. And I still think we're quite a bit away from that. And over the next 18 months, it's really going to be inflation driven by the AI infrastructure CapEx story before we get those productivity gains at the company level.
6: Sarah, we're going to get a Federal Reserve meeting next week, and we have a new Federal Reserve chair.
7: I haven't even talked about it.
6: I know. It just popped up on my screen. So what are you going to be looking for from the new Fed chair, Warsh?
5: Well, we know from the new Fed chair that he favors a little bit less communication, and there's a lot of concern for markets that it's going to cause more uncertainty and volatility. My view is that it's not necessarily the communication from Kevin Warsh that's going to cause more uncertainty or volatility, but it's really what's happening on the broader FOMC. We're seeing a lack of consensus, more dissent on what the future policy path should be, and that is going to cause more uncertainty.
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7: SpaceX's debut is shining a spotlight on the growing space economy, but building a space economy takes more than just rockets. Interstellar Lab is working on technology designed to grow food and support life on space stations, the moon, and eventually Mars. Founder and CEO Barbara Belvisi joins us now. I'm curious what this ecosystem looks like broadly. This is a day on which we are focused on one company in particular, not to belabor the metaphor, but if there were a solar system, SpaceX seems very much to be at the center of it, and so much is orbiting around it. What is that community like? How much opportunity is there as you see it?
8: Well, I mean, it's a very important day for the entire industry. You know, we're proving to investors that a company that started with a mission to make life multiplanetary has been proven to be able to, you know, generate revenue, go public, satisfy investors, and make a lot of people very rich by investing in this company. So it's a huge, it's a shifting point in the space industry because there's going to be a pre-SpaceX IPO and a post-SpaceX IPO for all the startups ecosystem. For us, what it means, we're a big group of people working on the technology that will help life become multiplanetary. And it goes through, you know, orbital space station to the moon, the cislunar economy, and how we bring all of that onto Mars.
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13: See, in the time since, your media business, Goalhanger, has got more and more successful, even in this year since you've fully left the BBC. I mean, it had a record-breaking year last year. And amongst the stable are podcasts like The Rest is Politics. And I just wondered if there's anything that you see slightly differently now. Like, could you imagine, as Goalhanger presumably continues to grow, ever having rules for your hosts that go any way towards what you had the BBC?
14: Oh, no. We don't. We're not cursed with that. At the BBC are cursed. I mean, it's very, very difficult because people always see bias, but generally the bias is their own. So you can't win. You know, I love the BBC. I think it's still an amazing institution. It's got its issues, got its problems, and some of them are right at the top at the moment. And if you want impartiality, it has to start at the top, and it's not right there at the moment. I don't believe that's my personal view. But when we come to Goal

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3: 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They are the largest alternative manager outside of the United States, running $316 billion in assets.
4: I think what I started to sense in about, say, 2015 was that the industry was changing. Our industry was changing globally. You started to see global firms moving into Asia. You started to see some firms starting to go public. You started to see multi-product firms developing beyond just a single product, single asset class, scale. And I realized that although we were doing very well and we were very successful in growing, if we wanted to make this a multi-generational business that's going to continue to thrive, we wanted to be part of this industry consolidation, this trend towards scale, rather than to be pushed aside by it. And that's when I started thinking, what are our options? I mean, one option was for us to try to expand beyond Asia and to develop our business outside of the region. That was going to be pretty difficult at this stage because the business is becoming so large and entrenched globally. And then I started looking at ways of working with others. And that's when I met EQT really through their own IPO that they had done at the time. It had gone public in 2018, 2019. And I was curious about that. And I went to speak to them about how they had done that. And we started talking, and one thing led to another. And by the end of this conversation, it became evident to all of us sitting around the table that actually there's something here.
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5: From the Sky News Centre at 8, President Trump says a deal to end the war with Iran will be signed tomorrow. Speaking on Truth Social, he said it's after it's signed, the Strait of Hormuz will be open to all. Iran has also posted on social media saying that signing on Sunday is definitely not happening. Here's security and defence analyst Professor Michael Clark.
6: It would be unusual to me if the Iranians signed it tomorrow, because why would they play to President Trump's agenda? They want to humiliate him, and it would suit them to embarrass him and say, well, maybe we'll sign it next week when we're really happy with it.
5: An investigation's been launched into claims a police officer was using AI to create evidence. The Crown Prosecution Service is working with defence teams and courts potentially affected. The Derbyshire Force has confirmed an officer's been removed from frontline duties. Around 3,000 people have attended an anti-racism rally in Belfast following days of unrest in the city. Several demonstrators held placards with slogans including "Racists, go home." In sport, Susan Boyle has shared a message of support for the Scotland team ahead of their first game at the World Cup.
7: This message is for you, lads. I had a dream. Now Scotland has a dream. You can do this. No Scotland, no party.
5: In a video shared on social media, the Britain's Got Talent singer wore the national football team shirt under a fur coat. Scotland begin their Group C campaign against Haiti in the early hours of tomorrow morning. Emma Raducanu is eased into the final of the Queen's Club Tennis Championship with a straight sets victory over American teenager Iva Jovic. Raducanu will now play Donna Vekic in tomorrow's decider. And the King's official's birthday has been celebrated in central London. It's been marked with the annual Trooping the Colour ceremony in front of tens of thousands of people. That's the latest. I'm Leisha McKenna.
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0: My firm LifeSwitch writing, people want to get wealthy with Elon Musk. SpaceX may be an extraordinary company, but it's also an extraordinarily overvalued stock. Brian joins us now for more. Brian, welcome to the program, sir. 90 times plus trading sales. Clearly, that is a massive number. People are willing to pay up for growth. But I haven't heard people really talk about the growth of this company, Brian. Can you put some numbers on it?
1: First of all, we should go to Pluto, not Mars. 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You know, you work hard, get customers, get profitable, hopefully. A lot of them don't. 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For every buck that you generate in sales, you get about $10 in valuation. These guys at SpaceX are at 99. The highest I've ever seen. A 2,000% premium for Elon Musk. Just unbelievable. So people need to know going in. And guys, look, I'm mostly concerned with the retail people. The professional people, they can do what they want. They're usually, you know, leveraged the right way. They have balanced portfolios. But the average retail investor is massively overpaying it. They're totally overvalued, and it's so obvious.
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12: The simple math obviously doesn't add up. This is a very expensive stock relative to any rational measure of value. But we're talking about Elon Musk, who has a tremendous track record of not just success, but convincing people that success is durable. So it's not a calculus based on valuation. It's a calculus based on faith. And plenty of people have a ton of faith and have made billions of dollars with Elon Musk in the past. And they're willing to give him a pass on this one because they think it can happen again.
13: Well, I want to talk connectivity a little bit with you and the focus on really telecom Starlink when it comes to this IPO. It's, in 2025, it was 61% of the revenue. As I was mentioning earlier, I think for a lot of people who, you know, haven't been to a rocket launch or actually, you know, are big users of the AI tech that SpaceX has, maybe Starlink is the most tangible part of this business that they've interacted with. In your view, that's a pretty good business, right?
12: It is a phenomenal business. It is a truly,
13: I mean, there were so many years when we were talking about, and Ed was reporting on it, the possibility of perhaps that being spun off as its own independent, yes, publicly traded company.
12: And there are prediction market contracts on that right now, oddly enough. It is a truly disruptive business in the classic Clayton Christensen sense of the word. It's a new technology that offers a product to an underserved community and then builds up from there. So how Amazon started with books and then blew up to everything. Starlink started with rural customers and has blown up to everything. It's exactly the playbook investors want to see. And Elon, as usual, has played it perfectly.
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15: And I'm Joe Weisenthal.
14: Today you are listening to our conversation with Goldman Sachs Chairman and CEO David Solomon. We are talking about running a bank in the age of AI. So, Joe, when we talk about AI
15: yes.
14: and its impact on jobs
15: yes.
14: and businesses, one of the things we like to do

0: telephone, but, and I just started making it a game. And, but what did it teach me? It taught me to pick up the phone and talk to anybody. And when I got to Drexel Burnham, and here there were real financial incentives for picking up the phone and talking to people. I mean, they weren't paying me anything, and they just wanted me to do this, and I was doing it to learn. You put financial incentives in place, I found I could call anybody. I could get people on the phone. I could keep people on the phone. I could go see people. I could relate to people, even though I was very young, and I could bring business into the firm. And very quickly, I became good at that. And when I arrived, you know, at Bear Stearns after Drexel Burnham went out of business, I very quickly became a very significant producer in a culture that was kind of eat what you kill. And it was a great experience. I don't think that's the way, I don't think it was the perfect culture. And, you know, culture's evolved, but I do think there's something here. And one of the things we're talking about a lot at Goldman, I think it's really important. I still think human-to-human contact matters a lot. And I think one of the great opportunities we have with this technology expansion is to get our young people out with clients, talking to clients, broadening our client footprint. They're incredibly capable. They're incredibly capable. This shifted over the last 30, 40 years. And it really, I don't think it shifted for the better. And now we're going to shift it back. And I think it's a real opportunity.
1: Say more about this, because in your op-ed, you talk about the Stanford data showing like a 16% decline in entry-level hiring. So this is something that's happening right now. So how do you see the role of junior analysts? And then how do you, I guess, train the next generation of banking talent at Goldman?
0: I think that's a really, really good question. And I want to get to that. But I just want to comment on one of the things that you said that I think is a really interesting thing for us to think about. Because I did quote that statistic. But I think it's important for us to think about and see that statistic for what it is.
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7: On the latest edition of the Bloomberg Daybreak Europe podcast, Jared Kushner's plans for luxury hotel resorts in some of the most beautiful spots on the Adriatic coast has prompted major protests in Albania. We discuss the so-called Flamingo Revolution with anger aimed at the whole of Albania's political class.
8: The connection is what actually put the story into the international radar, but the backlash in Albania is really about much more than Jared Kushner. The projects involve a stretch of coastline that many Albanians see as environmentally important. What started as opposition to a resort development has grown into a broader debate about how major projects are approved and whether people feel like they have any say in the decision that affect their communities. The protests really gain momentum after fencing and machinery appeared near one of the sites. That was the moment many people felt the project was no longer a proposal on a paper, but something actually moving ahead.
7: It's a beautiful part of the world, isn't it? It's on the Adriatic, very close to the Mediterranean, close to Italy. You've got photographs of the islands in your reporting and also of the protests themselves. It's become bigger than the results, though, hasn't it? A real sort of frustration with the political class. And it's being organised outside of Albania's kind of party political system, as it were.
8: Yeah, that's true. So judging by the conversations that are happening at the protest, people are still talking about the resource projects, but they're also talking about corruption.
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1: Well, meanwhile, Bank of America was one of the sponsors of the tournament, have released a report digging into some of the numbers behind the games. They're predicting it'll be the biggest ever edition of the event, engaging 75% of the world. Joining us now to discuss is Haim Israel, Managing Director and Head of Global Thematic Research at Bank of America Global Research. Haim, good to talk to you. Thanks for joining us. Now, your research puts the economic impact, $41 billion in GDP, over 800,000 jobs. I mean, where exactly does that value show up for you?
2: Value shows across the board. It goes in media, it goes in transportation, and it goes in hotels, brands, sports, everything around that. So unlike other events that we've seen, this actually is a very, very broad indication, and not too many people actually are talking about that. You have mentioned that the United States is probably, it's less of a popular sport over there, but all over the world, this sport set the trend. So it set trends for everything from food, from clothing, from e-commerce, everything around that. Just give you one example. One of the stats that we have highlighted in our research, that the total people that are going to travel to the World Cup from internationally are going to travel a total air mile of between Earth and the edge of the solar system 3 times. So you can imagine the global economic impact over here.
3: Yeah, I mean, there's expected to be a TV audience in the billions, literally billions. You've also, though, called it, interestingly, the first AI World Cup. What exactly does that mean?
2: It is, because there's going to be a complete showcase that this is a new world. This is a world dominated by technology and dominated by AI. For the first time, and you've mentioned, 6 billion people are going to watch the game, 75% of the world population. But for the first time, they're not just going to watch the game. They're actually going to be interacting with the game. They're going to be participating. There are a lot of new tools that have been built up around this event with technology, with media, that allows us through AI, through digital avatars, through even the metaverse, the old good old metaverse, allow us to interact directly through with the games, put bets on in online, interact, give opinions, share social media content, everything in real time. And AI is the bedrock of everything that we've done. The second point over there is that for the first time, FIFA and Lenovo have built an AI system that will be distributed to all the teams out there. So it doesn't matter if you're one of the leading teams that usually win the World Cup.
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7: And I'm Jill Wiesenthal.
6: Today's episode, we are looking at how to run a bank in the age of AI. We are speaking with Goldman Sachs CEO David Solomon. Say more about this, because in your op-ed, you talk about the Stanford data showing like a 16% decline in entry-level hiring. So this is something that's happening right now. And presumably a lot of the work that younger analysts at Goldman Sachs do right now could be commoditized through AI, right? If I'm building a PowerPoint presentation, I no longer need like 10 analysts to stay up all night to do that. I can just generate it through a platform. So how do you see the role of junior analysts? And then how do you, I guess, train the next generation of banking talent at Goldman?
8: I think that's a really, really good question, and I want to get to that. But I just want to comment on one of the things that you said that I think is a really interesting thing for us to think about. Because I did quote that statistic. Mm-hmm. But I think it's important for us to think about and see that statistic for what it is, okay? Because when I graduated from college, it was very, very hard to get a job. But not everybody wanted to get a job, okay, in the white collar professions that are defined by the 16%. But I'd also argue, even today, if you graduate from a liberal arts college and you want to go be a school teacher, okay, that's not counted in the 16%. Okay, there's not a decline. What they've done is they've taken a handful of industries that they're looking at that fit this

0: over the last 10 years. And you know what? Our people are more productive because we're making, on a per person basis, more revenue, more profit on a per person basis. But we definitely are allocating more capital to the business, and the capital is helping in creating leverage. But there's no question they have better tools. They can do more. We've found ways for them to do more. We also have collaborative power going on inside the firm in the context of 1GS, 1.0 and 2.0 that are adding to revenue growth. It's very hard to pull it apart.
1: 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I'm Joe Weisenthal.
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6: On the latest edition of the Bloomberg Intelligence podcast, a conversation with Ross Hamilton, COO at Space Network. We're talking about SpaceX's IPO.
7: But I think the kind of the thesis is what SpaceX is eventually going to become. It really wants to be the infrastructure that's running all industry, all markets. So if you think about, you know, the internet in the 90s, you know, they're really trying to create the backbone for AI infrastructure, computing infrastructure for this century. So what they're looking to do is put a lot of AI infrastructure in place, lots of chips, lots of robotics, not just for their own use, for SpaceX, and not just for Tesla, but they're looking to do that for all industries. So if you have a long-term view on AI chips and infrastructure and compute, then the argument is that all industries would benefit from that.
6: Of course, SpaceX has become a government contractor. It's done a lot of the work that NASA used to do. So one of the addressable markets is the U.S. government, and that's a big customer. How can we quantify just how big of an opportunity that would be going forward?
7: So I think it is pretty big. I mean, if you think about the relationship with NASA as well, you know, NASA's, you know, focus is shifting to more exploration, but from a government standpoint, it's definitely be more on the kind of national defense, golden dome type strategy. As long as, you know, the US particularly wants to be, you know, the dominant force and has recognized through Space Force that much of the military will be guided through satellites and that technology, I think it's, you know, it's basically our prime for the US government.
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18: Let's talk about SpaceX. Christian Garrett, 137 Ventures managing partner. SpaceX was one of the first investments that 137 Ventures made, and you've been with the company as its story changed. I just ask you, Christian, to reflect on what this IPO represents to you and the firm.
19: Well, you know, first off, we're extremely excited for the IPO. It's a great milestone, but, you know, as long-term investors, this is just the beginning of the journey for the company.
18: You'd say that.
19: Of course. Look, I think, you know, the company, like you mentioned, has gone through this evolution, and many things have grown in the vision and scope, but many things have stayed the exact same. The company has always had the mission to make humanity multiplanetary, to expand consciousness across the universe. And they knew that they had to find incredible business models where they had advantages in order to fund that vision. They started by really bringing launch back to America, which in and of itself is an incredible thing to be a part of. They were the first company to build a reusable rocket, a partially reusable rocket, which dramatically dropped costs for launch. That advantage gave them the infrastructure to build Starlink, which is the world's largest constellation. And from there, you're seeing that they have the advantage to build infrastructure terrestrially and hopefully in orbit for data centers.
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1: And I'm Jill Wiesenthal.
2: On today's show, we are talking how Goldman Sachs is deploying AI. We are speaking with CEO David Solomon.
20: Speaking of equity raisings, you got the lead on the SpaceX IPO. So again, congrats.
0: Thank you very
20: on
0: much.
20: That.
0: I am... Again, our team, really, really the team on that, really, really extraordinary. Dan Dees, Kim Posnett. I mean, just really Susie Scher, really, really extraordinary partners of the firm who just done an extraordinary job over years. I mean,
20: so,
0: over years.
20: I imagine this was a very competitive process, right? And you were talking a lot about the importance of relationships earlier. Using SpaceX as a concrete example, like, what does that relationship actually look like? Is it true that you were, you know, sliding into Elon Musk's DMs to pitch yourself? Like, what is it that you offer to a potential client that other banks can't offer?
0: Well, I mean, there are things that I'm willing to say and try to give you some perspective on it. But the most important point that I could amplify about this is we didn't win this in the last 6 months. We won this over the last 20 years.
20: Wow.
0: The decision wasn't made. The decision wasn't made until the last 6 months. And there's a lot of things that the team did over the last 6 months that contributed to the ultimate result, which, by the way, now we have to execute. But this is a cumulative effort of lots and lots of people over 20 years. And we first, as a firm, we first met Elon Musk. And the person that first was responsible for covering him was a guy named Stuart Bernstein, who was doing a bunch of stuff around kind of green energy. And he and his brother had Solar City. That's where we first connected with Elon. And then we took Tesla public when Tesla went public. Sometime around Solar City and Tesla, I first met Elon. And so I've known Elon for more than 15 years. Dan Dees, Stuart Bernstein, kind of semi-retired from the firm in the early part of the last decade. So let's say 2012, 2013. And Dan Dees, who now runs our global banking and markets business, was an investment banker who was just coming back to the U.S. after having been in Asia for a long time. And he was basing out of the West Coast and running our TMT banking business. And he started building a personal relationship with Elon. And Dan has built a really wonderful dialogue with Elon over a long time. But it's not a straight line. And there are times where we're doing things and we're not completely in sync. But at the end of the day, as a firm, we've been long-term committed to Elon, his companies, his teams, By the way, in this situation, Brett Johnson, the CEO, is a hugely, hugely important guy. And we've had people spending time with him for years and years and years. And that's what our business is. Our business is building.

0: The liquidity has been available in a variety of different ways at most scale. The currency thing is tricky, but generally speaking, with these growth companies, they don't need the currency because they're growing, they're not doing M&A. And so I think you're going to see a bunch of these companies go public because they need the capital, because they've reached the scale and they have a demand for capital where they need the capital. And I think the current SEC chairman is working on a variety of things that hopefully will take some of the friction out of going public, which will help a little bit. But at the end of the day, given the way markets work and indexation and passive funds and ETFs, you know, a $5 billion market cap company with an $800 million IPO is just, it's the discount associated with getting that going has been less attractive to, you know, to investors. And part of the reason is public capitals, but private capital has been available without a discount.
1: Yeah.
0: But that, by the way, that could be a cyclical thing. In other words, we could see periods of time where private capital will have a bigger discount. The public market will be more efficient. And then you'll see more of those companies come to the public market. But I think fundamentally, we're going to operate with fewer public companies and the companies are going to be bigger. I mean, that's the way the market structure has evolved.
2: Just between the three of us here. Between the three of us here. I know you're part of Mythos and Project Glasswing. And there's this cynical take. It's like, oh, they just released it to a small group because they actually didn't have enough compute, whatever. What have you seen? And is it really like, is it keeping your cybersecurity people up at night? Have you found a bunch of bugs that you didn't know about? Tell us about that?
0: What I can say publicly. I think it's very important. These models are incredibly powerful. And I think it's very, very important that these companies that are producing these incredibly powerful models work collaboratively with the government and with the private sector to give people opportunities to understand what these models can do and to try to continue to secure our critical infrastructure as effectively as we can. Do I think the process around this was perfect? No, but we're learning as we go. And I think there are a lot of things in the process that have been good and have been helpful. It wouldn't surprise you that just using financial services, for example, is the eight largest banks are significantly ahead on cyber investment and cyber protection over the last decade than bank number 2000 that sits in the middle of the country in Arkansas. Okay. And the risk in financial services, it doesn't mean that there can't be issues for the biggest banks, and the biggest banks need to constantly think about this. We invest a lot in this and we're all over this. That doesn't mean we can't have a problem. We could. But the risk is that a medium-sized bank has a problem and it creates fear in a broader group of medium-sized banks. And you don't have to look that far. If you look at SVB and how SVB had a problem and it created fear in a variety of banks, you could see a cyber attack at a mid-sized bank creating ripples through the system, which will be dislocating. And so I think it's really important that we figure out how to help the broader business community get more invested. And by the way, that's something that's got to happen both by the private sector investing more, but also the government finding ways to help. So, you know, I do think that the administration's executive order to get these models is important. There's got to be coordination between the government and business on this. And I think the process will continue to get better. There are going to be more models. There's going to be more process. And, you know, we've obviously had a team that's learning, looking. You know, when we learn things, making adjustments, and we're going to continue to do that. But that has been a part of what we do. This might be accelerating a little bit, but it's not that different from what we've been doing for a long time. Just maybe the pace of some of the change on what these models can do is going a little bit faster. And so we've got to be more nimble and we have the resources to do that. What I worry about is all the companies that don't have the resources to do it. And it's, by the way, it's not just financial infrastructure. Think about energy infrastructure. The biggest utility company is going to be way ahead of, you know, the local water company in Akron, Ohio. Right? And so everybody's vulnerable. And so we've got to figure out how to help people and bring people along.
1: Thank you so much for coming on Offlots. Really appreciate it.
0: Well, thank you for having me, guys. And I appreciate the conversation.
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0: Thank you so much. Appreciate it.
2: 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I'm Joe Wasenthal.
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4: 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They are the largest alternative manager outside of the United States, running $316 billion in assets.
5: I think what I started to sense in about, say, 2015 was that the industry was changing. Our industry was changing globally. You started to see global firms moving into Asia. You started to see some firms starting to go public. You started to see multi-product firms developing beyond just a single product, single asset class, scale. And I realized that although we were doing very well and we were very successful in growing, if we wanted to make this a multi-generational business that's going to continue to thrive, we wanted to be part of this industry consolidation, this trend towards scale, rather than to be pushed aside by it. And that's when I started thinking, what are our options? I mean, one option was for us to try to expand beyond Asia and to develop our business outside of the region. That was going to be pretty difficult at this stage because the business is becoming so large and entrenched globally. And then I started looking at ways of working with others. And that's when I met EQT really through their own IPO that they had done at the time. It had gone public in 2018, 2019. And I was curious about that. And I went to speak to them about how they had done that. And we started talking, and one thing led to another. And by the end of this conversation, it became evident to all of us sitting around the table that actually there's something here.
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7: From the Sky News Centre at 9, planned strike action by resident doctors in England has been called off. They were due to walk out on Monday for 4 days in their long-running row over pay. More details from Jenny Barsby.
8: The British Medical Association has posted on social media saying it's secured a last-minute offer from the government. The union says that includes 4,500 extra speciality training places as well as a 6.6% pay rise by April next year. The offer will now be voted on by members. The Health Secretary James Murray has said this is a positive and welcome development and that the BMA have recognised that the country simply can't afford a pay rise this year.
7: President Trump says a deal to end the war with Iran will be signed tomorrow. Speaking on Truth Social, he said after it's signed, the Strait of Hormuz will be open to all. Iran has denied that any signing will happen in tomorrow. We're in a matter of hours away from our first home nation match at the World Cup. Scotland are taking on Haiti in Group C in Boston. It's the first time Scotland have qualified since 1998. And actors Gerard Butler and Martin Compston, who are in Boston, have high hopes.
9: We're Scotland, right? How confident can you ever be? I'm really proud of the team we have right now, but I always find whenever I think we're going to win a game, it's quite the opposite. We'll probably gub Brazil 10-0 and lose to Haiti.
10: But this team feels different. We've got an incredible squad. We've got top-class players, a brilliant manager, so it feels like we're on the verge of something special.
7: A police officer is under criminal investigation over allegations they used AI to create evidence. Derbyshire police are reviewing court cases that may be affected. Anthropic has shut down access to its latest AI model after intervention from US authorities. There were concerns over a technique for bypassing the system's built-in protections. And the annual Trooping the Colours taken place in central London, marking the King's official birthday. That's the latest. I'm Leisha McKenna.
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0: generate revenue, go public, satisfy investors, and make a lot of people very rich by investing in this company. So it's a huge, it's a shifting point in the space industry, because there's going to be a pre-SpaceX IPO and a post-SpaceX IPO for all the startups ecosystem. For us, what it means, we're a big group of people working on the technology that will help life become multiplanetary, and it goes through, you know, orbital space station to the moon, the cislunar economy, and how we bring all of that onto Mars.
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10: Over the long run, AI is likely to be disinflationary. We can all agree on that, right? Once we get these productivity benefits, it's going to lower the cost of goods and services, increase welfare for people. But our thesis is that AI adoption and real productivity gains are really hard, especially when you look at the micro level on a company by company basis. There's a lot of work in what we call intangible CapEx that needs to be done at the enterprise level to actually see meaningful adoption and see that disinflationary effect. And I still think we're quite a bit away from that. And over the next 18 months, it's really going to be inflation driven by the AI infrastructure CapEx story before we get those productivity gains at the company level.
6: Sarah, we're going to get a Federal Reserve meeting next week, and we have a new Federal Reserve chair.
9: I haven't even talked about it.
6: I know. It just popped up on my screen. So what are you going to be looking for from the new Fed chair, Warsh?
10: Well, we know from the new Fed chair that he favors a little bit less communication, and there's a lot of concern for markets that it's going to cause more uncertainty and volatility. My view is that it's not necessarily the communication from Kevin Warsh that's going to cause more uncertainty or volatility, but it's really what's happening on the broader FOMC. We're seeing a lack of consensus, more dissent on what the future policy path should be, and that is going to cause more uncertainty.
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12: You're listening to the Big Take podcast on Bloomberg Radio. I'm Sarah Holder, and today on the show, part one of an episode about Meta's push to build its largest data center yet in rural Louisiana.
13: All right, Riley Griffin, reporter with Bloomberg News here. I am driving up to northeastern Louisiana, a rural part of the state called Richland Parish. This is cotton land, cotton, corn, soybeans.
12: Riley Griffin typically spends her days in Silicon Valley. She's a tech reporter for Bloomberg. But for the past year, she's been following a story that's brought her to a different corner of the country, a place called Richland Parish in the Louisiana Delta.
13: Gas is cheaper than where I live in San Francisco, that's for sure.
12: Richland Parish is made up of a handful of towns and villages, Rayville, Delhi, Mangum, and some unincorporated land. All told, the parish spans about 550 square miles. It's nearly 12 times the size of San Francisco, but has a population 40 times smaller.
13: I'm driving out here, I'm listening to

0: Orleans to make the case for Louisiana. The CEO stressed that the state's government was pro-business and that Louisiana had ample oil and gas reserves. Energy would not be a problem. He remembers telling Meta executives, use all you want, we'll make more. But Meta wanted assurances about more than just power.
1: Speaking with folks at Meta, the willingness of the government to kind of clear the way and be partners to them was also really important.
0: So the state's economic development secretary got to work. Her mandate was clear. This was Richland Parish's shot. Don't miss out on Meta.
2: We huddled in a small table and he said, I need to share something with you. 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
0: 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I'm Sarah Holder, and I spoke with Riley Griffin about Meta's push to build its largest data center yet in rural Louisiana. Follow along for part two, or you can hear the rest of the episode on the Big Take, wherever you get your podcasts.
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5: 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They are the largest alternative manager outside of the United States, running $316 billion in assets.
6: I think what I started to sense in about, say, 2015 was that the industry was changing. Our industry was changing globally. You started to see global firms moving into Asia. You started to see some firms starting to go public. You started to see multi-product firms developing beyond just a single product, single asset class, scale. And I realized that although we were doing very well and we were very successful in growing, if we wanted to make this a multi-generational business that's going to continue to thrive, we wanted to be part of this industry consolidation, this trend towards scale, rather than to be pushed aside by it. And that's when I started thinking, what are our options? I mean, one option was for us to try to expand beyond Asia and to develop our business outside of the region. That was going to be pretty difficult at this stage because the business is becoming so large and entrenched globally. And then I started looking at ways of working with others. And that's when I met EQT really through their own IPO that they had done at the time. It had gone public in 2018, 2019. And I was curious about that. And I went to speak to them about how they had done that. And we started talking and, one thing led to another. And by the end of this conversation, it became evident to all of us sitting around the table that actually there's something here.
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8: Now we are talking today about how the European Union could be on the cusp of major change if it can undertake reform. One area where Europe needs to keep up with the US and China is in AI. There have been fears the new technology could lead to job cuts, but our next guest says the evidence doesn't point to AI killing jobs. Let's speak to Sue Duke, LinkedIn's Vice President of Public Policy and Managing Director for EMEA. Sue, good to have you back with us on Bloomberg Radio. Talk to us about

0: what's the trends emerging in your data? European hiring down 25% versus pre-pandemic levels. Why?
1: That's right. There's no question, but it's a very competitive and very fast changing labour market out there. What we're seeing, as you say, is hiring down very considerably since pre-pandemic. And even in the last year, it's down a very significant 15%. The key drivers for that sluggish hiring out there is that macroeconomic environment, interest rate hikes over the past number of years, pandemic spillover, and that broader economic uncertainty out there mean that executive confidence today is at levels not seen since 2023. And that means that executives typically are either pausing hiring or delaying hiring. And that means that we're just seeing much broader sluggish hiring out there. It is sluggish, but it's not stagnant. And one of the areas, as you say, where we are seeing that job creation coming through is in those AI-enabled jobs. Jobs like AI engineer, one of the top titles out there, growing the fastest right now, mm-hmm. AI deployed engineer, as well as AI annotator. We've seen a full 350,000 jobs created over the past 2 years across Europe, very much driven by this transition and the opportunities that it's creating.
2: Okay, so what do workers need in terms of skills then? If you say, you know, that the picture is very sluggish for job creation, but it's all about, you know, AI-focused jobs, or as you put it, AI-augmented jobs, what are the kinds of skills that workers need then to be able to get those roles?
1: There's three categories of skills that are really going to be at the heart of this transition to an AI-driven economy. The first are those AI technical skills, the skills that you need to develop and deploy the technology. AI engineer, as I said, that's one of the fastest growing titles around the world right now, as the competition for that role for workers to come in and build that technology is very, very hot out there. Second category, AI literacy skills.
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6: You're listening to the Big Take podcast on Bloomberg Radio. I'm Sarah Holder, and today on the show, part two of an episode about Meta's push to build its largest data center yet in rural Louisiana. So Meta's interest in Richland Parish, Louisiana was piqued. Conversations with a major state energy utility were underway. NDAs were being signed. And locals like Friday Ellis, the mayor of a nearby city, started clocking new faces around town.
7: And we walked up and hit them with a, y'all ain't from around here, are you?
6: What Mayor Ellis didn't know was they were actually Meta executives who'd come to scout the area and meet with local lawmakers. Lawmakers who were working hard behind the scenes.
8: It just became this everyone pulling on the rope in the same direction. So it was just this massive Louisiana effort.
6: That's Susan Bourgeois. She was named Louisiana's new economic development secretary at the same time Meta was talking to the state's power utility. And her first big job was to make a deal with Meta. But the clock was ticking. Meta was looking at other states, too.
8: The Meta folks were telling us that they wanted to have their final investment decision by the end of summer.
6: At this point, residents in Richland Parish didn't know this was happening. Not the parish's mayors, not the public. All this deal-making with Meta was going on in secret. And at the state level, lawmakers were already clearing the way to make it happen. For example, Meta wanted a sales tax break on its GPUs.
9: And again, that is because, let me say it for the people in the back, the GPUs, the chips inside the data center, are the most expensive part of a data center build.
8: In order to get a data center in your state, that is an incentive that must exist, and that's a go-no-go.
6: To meet the non-negotiable, the state actually changed Louisiana tax law by working in language about data center tax breaks into an existing rural broadband bill.
8: In politics, that's called hijacking a bill.
6: In June 2024, that bill was signed into law. Meta, or any future tech company trying to build a data center, won't have to pay any sales tax on data.

0: done it.
1: Thousands of construction workers have descended on Richland Parish, working around the clock to build the data center. As many as 7,500 are expected overall. In a parish of 20,000 residents, that's a significant population bump. And all those workers need to be fed and housed.
2: There are a lot of food trucks. That's one of the big businesses that have boomed, and new restaurants and the man camps, the RV parks that have cropped up everywhere in a housing-strapped region.
1: Harry Lewis, the mayor of Rayville, says some people in town have given up their jobs for higher-paying ones on the Meta construction site.
3: See, we lost pretty much our whole police department because we pay them $14 and $15 an hour. They go a mile from Raven and get 20.
1: Nurses are leaving hospitals to do emergency medical work at Hyperion. Meanwhile, local landowners who own property near the site are also trying to cash in. Land that was once going for $2,000 has been listed for $50,000. But the growth they're responding to could be temporary. Local tax assessors and realtors don't know how to gauge how valuable this rich land actually is.
4: It's changed my job because it's a lot of unknown, not knowing the value of things.
1: That's a local realtor, Jason Brunix.
4: And that's scary because you don't want to represent people and you not know what the value is. And, you know, and that's what I've told a lot of people that have called me and, hey, what do you think I need to do? What do you think it's worth? Well, to be quite honest with you, I don't know what it's worth.
1: It's a sentiment that's pretty similar to some of the uncertainty around AI itself, which has companies reporting sky-high valuations and investors trying to get in while it's hot. And where some Richland Parish landowners see opportunity, lifelong residents Floyd and Sheila McDade see the potential for displacement.
5: We happen to live in a world where everyone can't be property owners. But it doesn't mean that they can't be treated with dignity.
6: The people were kind of struggling from the beginning, so they were kind of pushed to have to find somewhere else to stay.
2: Floyd and Sheila McDade are a wonderful couple. Folks who have been very civically involved. Floyd was a principal, and they described to me the effects of this data center differently, right? Floyd came with a note card in his pocket of all the questions that he has. Questions about who's investing in the Meta data center, feeling like that hadn't been communicated, curiosity about who will get the jobs, curiosity about the environmental impacts, just questions about the future.
5: You wish that there had been maybe some level of transparency, information. If Meta has done this before, you knew these issues was going to be there. What I would have liked is some of that information to be disseminated so that people wouldn't feel like they're being bulldozed over.
1: Meta told Riley that the company has made a concerted effort to hire locally and that it's working with many local businesses to support the data center's construction. They said they, quote, strive to be good neighbors in the communities where we operate, and we make every effort to work with our local partners to address community needs. The company is committed to upgrading local infrastructure, paving some roads, fixing up wastewater facilities. And at least for now, Richland Parish is seeing an influx of economic activity. But this is just the first stage of Richland's transformation. There's a long way to go before it becomes the Silicon Bayou.
2: This is a story about a place amidst change it didn't choose, that has little recourse to resist that change, given the way the agriculture sector has fared. It's about fears of another dying town along the Mississippi Delta. But it's also about putting faith in a data center. But it remains to be seen, will more land be bought? Who will get it? At what price? Will that offer them long-term sustainability or an out from some of the challenges of the agriculture sector? You know, time will tell, and we're telling this story at the beginning of its arc.
1: This has been the Big Take Podcast on Bloomberg Radio. I'm Sarah Holder, and I spoke with Riley Griffin about Meta's push to build its largest data center yet in rural Louisiana. You can hear the rest of the episode on The Big Take, wherever you get your podcasts.
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13: The simple math obviously doesn't add up. This is a very expensive stock relative to any rational measure of value. But we're talking about Elon Musk, who has a tremendous track record of not just success, but convincing people that success is durable. So it's not a calculus based on valuation, it's a calculus based on faith. And plenty of people have a ton of faith and have made billions of dollars with Elon Musk in the past, and they're willing to give him a pass on this one because they think it can happen again.
14: Well, I want to talk connectivity a little bit with you and the focus on really telecom Starlink when it comes to this IPO. It's, in 2025, it was 61% of the revenue. As I was mentioning earlier, I think for a lot of people who, you know, haven't been to a rocket launch or actually, you know, are big users of the AI tech that, that SpaceX has, maybe Starlink is the most tangible part of this business that they've interacted with. In your view, that's a pretty good business, right?
13: It is a phenomenal business. It is a truly,
14: I mean, there were so many years when we were talking about, and Ed was reporting on it, the possibility of perhaps that being spun off as its own independent publicly traded company.
13: And there are prediction market contracts on that right now, oddly enough. It is a truly disruptive business in the classic Clayton Christensen sense of the word. It's a new technology that offers a product to an underserved community and then builds up from there. So how Amazon started with books and then blew up to everything. Starlink started with rural customers and has blown up to everything. It's exactly the playbook investors want to see. And Elon, as usual, has played it perfectly.
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22: Brian Hamilton, chair of software firm LifeSwitch, writing, people want to get wealthy with Elon Musk. SpaceX may be an extraordinary company, but it's also an extraordinarily overvalued stock. Brian joins us now for more. Brian, welcome to the program, sir. 90 times plus trading sales. Clearly, that is a massive

0: argument is that all industries would benefit from that.
1: Of course, SpaceX has become a government contractor. It's done a lot of the work that NASA used to do. So one of the addressable markets is the U.S. government, and that's a big customer. How can we quantify just how big of an opportunity that would be going forward?
0: So I think it is pretty big. I mean, if you think about the relationship with NASA as well, you know, NASA's, you know, focus is shifting to more exploration. But from a government standpoint, it's definitely be more on the kind of national defense, golden dome type strategy. As long as, you know, the U.S. particularly wants to be, you know, the dominant force and has recognized through Space Force that much of the military will be guided through satellites and that technology, I think it's, you know, it's basically our prime for the U.S. government.
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4: From the Sky News Centre at 10, next week's planned strike by resident doctors in England has been called off. They've been due to stage a four-day walkout in the long-running dispute over pay. The BMA says the action's paused while members consider a new offer, including more training posts and a 6.6% pay rise by next April. Thousands of Scotland fans are gathering in Boston ahead of their first game at a World Cup in 28 years. They start the Group C campaign against Haiti in the early hours of tomorrow. Jason Waddleton owns The Haven, Boston's only Scottish bar. He's described the fans he's seen so far.
5: Well, it's a tsunami of talent. That's what it is. It's been an amazing influx of brilliant people, loud, celebratory, friendly, and it's everything you'd expect from the talent army. It's been brilliant. Dream coming true.
4: Iran's denied a peace deal with the US will be signed tomorrow. Earlier, Pakistan's prime minister announced he expected the agreement to be finalised in the next 24 hours. Here's our Middle East correspondent, Adam Parsons.
6: The United States clearly wants a deal. Donald Trump is going to the G7 meeting in Europe. He's going to meet some Middle East leaders there. He's also going to want to mollify European leaders who think that, bluntly, this war has been a waste of time and is damaging global economies.
4: A police officer's been accused of using artificial intelligence to create evidence. The Derbyshire Force says there's a chance the tech was used in a number of cases. The officer's been removed from frontline duties. Around 3,000 people have attended an anti-racism rally in Belfast following days of unrest in the city. Several demonstrators held placards with slogans including "Racists, go home." And the King's official birthday has ended with an RAF flypast above Buckingham Palace. Charles and Camilla were joined by senior members of the royal family on the balcony, and thousands of fans lined the streets in central London to celebrate. That's the latest from the Sky News Centre. I'm Bev Rimmer.
7: Tech is integrated into every aspect of our lives, from finance to defence, AI to entertainment, and from the road to the stars. This is Tom McKenzie. 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
9: Let's talk about SpaceX. Christian Garrett, 137 Ventures managing partner. SpaceX was one of the first investments that 137 Ventures made, and you've been with the company as its story changed. I just ask you, Christian, to reflect on what this IPO represents to you and the firm.
10: Well, you know, first off, we're extremely excited for the IPO. It's a great milestone, but, you know, as long-term investors, this is just the beginning of the journey for the company.
9: You'd say that.
10: Of course. Look, I think, you know, the company, like you mentioned, has gone through this evolution, and many things have grown in the vision and scope, but many things have stayed the exact same. The company has always had the mission to make humanity multiplanetary, to expand consciousness across the universe. And they knew that they had to find incredible business models where they had advantages in order to fund that vision. They started by really bringing launch back to America, which in and of itself

0: for data centers.
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13: Over the long run, AI is likely to be disinflationary. We can all agree on that, right? Once we get these productivity benefits, it's going to lower the cost of goods and services, increase welfare for people. But our thesis is that AI adoption and real productivity gains are really hard, especially when you look at the micro level on a company by company basis. There's a lot of work in what we call intangible CapEx that needs to be done at the enterprise level to actually see meaningful adoption and see that disinflationary effect. And I still think we're quite a bit away from that. And over the next 18 months, it's really going to be inflation driven by the AI infrastructure CapEx story before we get those productivity gains at the company level.
14: Sarah, we're going to get a Federal Reserve meeting next week, and we have a new Federal Reserve chair.
12: I haven't even talked about it.
14: I know. It just popped up on my screen. So what are you going to be looking for from the new Fed chair, Warsh?
13: Well, we know from the new Fed chair that he favors a little bit less communication, and there's a lot of concern for markets that it's going to cause more uncertainty and volatility. My view is that it's not necessarily the communication from Kevin Warsh that's going to cause more uncertainty or volatility, but it's really what's happening on the broader FOMC. We're seeing a lack of consensus, more dissent on what the future policy path should be, and that is going to cause more uncertainty.
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15: This is Bloomberg Daybreak Weekend, our global look at the top stories in the coming week from our Daybreak anchors all around the world. 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I'm Nathan Hager in Washington.
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15: Good day to you. I'm Nathan Hager. We begin today's program with the Federal Reserve. All eyes will be on the world's most important central bank when it begins its June policy meeting on Tuesday and issues its decision Wednesday. The first decision and news conference for new Fed Chair Kevin Warsh. For more on what to expect, we are joined by the man who will be in the room when the decision comes down, Michael McKee, international economics and policy correspondent for Bloomberg Radio and Television. No pressure, right, Mike? I mean, how much pressure is Warsh facing? Is he under pressure right now?
18: Yes.
0: He's under pressure, maybe a little bit different than people anticipated when the president was first nominating him. There was a feeling that, of course, Trump would be on his case immediately to start lowering interest rates. The president said at one point, I'm not going to pick anybody who won't cut interest rates. But since then, we've seen inflation flare up quite a bit because of the war that Donald Trump started. So Trump seems to be willing to give him the benefit of the doubt. Still, it's a

0: 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I'm Nathan Hager, and this is Bloomberg.
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6: The simple math obviously doesn't add up. This is a very expensive stock relative to any rational measure of value. But we're talking about Elon Musk, who has a tremendous track record of not just success, but convincing people that success is durable. So it's not a calculus based on valuation, it's a calculus based on faith. And plenty of people have a ton of faith and have made billions of dollars with Elon Musk in the past, and they're willing to give him a pass on this one because they think it can happen again.
7: Well, I want to talk connectivity a little bit with you and the focus on really telecom Starlink when it comes to this IPO. It's, in 2025, it was 61% of the revenue. As I was mentioning earlier, I think for a lot of people who, you know, haven't been to a rocket launch or actually, you know, are big users of the AI tech that SpaceX has, maybe Starlink is the most tangible part of this business that they've interacted with. In your view, that's a pretty good business, right?
6: It is a phenomenal business. It is a truly
7: disruptive. There were so many years when we were talking about, and Ed was reporting on it, the possibility of perhaps that being spun off as its own independent publicly traded company.
6: And there are prediction market contracts on that right now, oddly enough. It is a truly disruptive business in the classic Clayton Christensen sense of the word. It's a new technology that offers a product to an underserved community and then builds up from there. So how Amazon started with books and then blew up to everything. Starlink started with rural customers and has blown up to everything. It's exactly the playbook investors want to see. And Elon, as usual, has played it perfectly.
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13: Well, as I say, Caroline, stocks resuming their slide today as tech shares remain under pressure and investors trim positions ahead of that key US inflation reading. Let's get some analysis now. We can speak to Marina Zavalok, Chief European Equity Strategist over at Morgan Stanley. She joins us in the studio. Good morning.
14: Good morning.
13: So, I wonder, when Europe has this relatively low tech exposure, can it save us from a US sell-off if it continues?
14: I mean, yeah, it can. We estimate, if you look at the kind of AI enabling complex in the US, our team there estimates about more than half of the S&P is exposed to AI in some way, shape or form, you know, this enabling concept. And Europe, the equivalent is 15%. And then, of course, we have less retail in the UK and Europe that's driven up this trade. So we've lagged. So, yeah, if you continue to have volatility in the AI complex, Europe will outperform.
15: I think that's really interesting, especially in terms of what we've seen in fund flows into Europe. There was a kind of moment where the funds were flowing into Europe. That's not really been what's been happening in markets more recently.
14: No, I mean, I can always feel these fund flows before they happen because I get incoming from global portfolio managers who say, I never look at Europe, but I'm wondering what's going on there and what would you buy? And I've had like zero of that kind of incoming in recent, since the Iran escalation began, that diversification flow story just ground to a halt. Every week we get, if you look at mutual fund, long only mutual funds and ETFs, there's something between 50, 30 billion of flows into the US every week and pretty much zero or hovering around zero for Europe. So it's not negative, but it's just, you know,
15: not there.
14: Non-existent. Yeah.
13: And so if there is an end to the Iran conflict, you see that triggering a rotation out of tech, out of the S&P and into EM in Europe?
14: Yeah. I think if there was a resolution on a tactical basis, it would probably trigger something like a 3-5% catch-up trade of Europe versus the US, and a bounce in some of the most exposed pockets. So things like luxury, aerospace, airlines, and a broadening. I mean, breadth in the market is at lows, both in the US and Europe.
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0: This is Bloomberg Daybreak Weekend, our global look ahead at the top stories for investors in the coming week. I'm Nathan Hager in Washington. Up later in the program, we'll look to a monetary policy decision from the Bank of Japan. But in the coming days, a high-stakes election takes place in the UK on the same day as the Bank of England's Monetary Policy Committee meets to make its latest interest rate decision. With both economics and politics at a crucial juncture, how will the two interact in the UK? For more, let's go to London and bring in Bloomberg Daybreak Europe anchor Caroline Hepker.
3: Nathan, the by-election in Makerfield in the coming days will take place in a constituency of former mining towns, some leafy villages and commuter suburbs between Liverpool and Manchester in the north of England. It could have very significant consequences for the future of Britain. Just about 77,000 voters will potentially decide the next UK leader who will govern over a population of some 70 million. Its Member of Parliament, Josh Simmons, resigned to give former Greater Manchester Mayor Andy Burnham a route back into Parliament, a prerequisite for an expected leadership challenge against Prime Minister Keir Starmer. But the competition is far from a foregone conclusion. Once a safe Labour seat due to the area's historic ties to mining and trade unions, it's yet another place where the governing party has shed support to the populist and anti-immigrant Reform UK party led by Nigel Farage. The constituency is a deliberate choice, though, for Burnham, say his backers, to fight a tight contest where there is a direct threat from Reform so he can show how he would beat them in the next general election, which must be called before August 2029. Burnham is not the only would-be challenger, though, to Starmer. Former Health Secretary Wes Streeting is also expected to mount a bid for the Labour leadership should a contest take place. Now, he recently spoke to Bloomberg's Francine Lacroix.
16: I think Andy will win in Makerfield, when none of us, Andy included, taking it for granted. It comes back to this fundamental point, though, which is I can see Andy's strengths. I think he needs to be tested. I think his ideas need to be tested, and so do mine. And I'm probably a rare thing in the Labour Party. I'm a monarchist, but this is one coronation that I'm not enthusiastic about. I think you need a debate. I think you need a battle of ideas. He needs to set out his stall. I need to set out mine.
3: That was Labour politician Wes Streeting speaking to Bloomberg's Francine Lacroix at the London South by Southwest Festival. The UK stands at the precipice in no small part due to the state of the economy. And voters, who don't usually turn out in enormous numbers for by-elections, will be going to the polls on the very same day as the Bank of England's Monetary Policy Committee makes its decision on interest rates, as it assesses the extent to which higher energy costs are affecting domestic prices. We're going to dig into both topics now with Bloomberg's politics reporter Jacob

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3: 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We're talking about SpaceX's IPO.
4: But I think the kind of the thesis is what SpaceX is eventually going to become. It really wants to be the infrastructure that's running all industry, all markets. So if you think about, you know, the internet in the 90s, mm-hmm. you know, they're really trying to create the backbone for AI infrastructure, computer infrastructure for the century. So what they're looking to do is put a lot of AI infrastructure in place, lots of chips, lots of robotics, not just for their own use for SpaceX and not just for Tesla, but they're looking to do that for all industries. So if you have a long-term view on AI chips and infrastructure and compute, then the argument is that all industries would benefit from that.
3: Of course, SpaceX has become a government contractor. It's done a lot of the work that NASA used to do. So one of the addressable markets is the U.S. government, and that's a big customer. How can we quantify just how big of an opportunity that would be going forward?
4: So I think it is pretty big. I mean, if you think about the relationship with NASA as well, you know, NASA's, you know, focus is shifting to more exploration, but from a government standpoint, it's definitely be more on the kind of national defense, golden dome type strategy. As long as, you know, the US particularly wants to be, you know, the dominant force and has recognized through Space Force that much of the military will be guided through satellites and that technology, I think it's, you know, it's basically our prime for the US government.
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8: SpaceX's debut is shining a spotlight on the growing space economy, but building a space economy takes more than just rockets. Interstellar Lab is working on technology designed to grow food and support life on space stations, the moon, and eventually Mars. Founder and CEO Barbara Belvisi joins us now. I'm curious what this ecosystem looks like broadly. This is a day on which we are focused on one company in particular, not to belabor the metaphor, but if there were a solar system, SpaceX seems very much to be at the center of it, and so much is orbiting around it. What is that community like? How much opportunity is there as you see it?
20: Well, I mean, it's a very important day for the entire industry. You know, we're proving to investors that a company that started with a mission to make life multiplanetary has been proven to be able to, you know, generate revenue, go

0: he favors a little bit less communication, and there's a lot of concern for markets that it's going to cause more uncertainty and volatility. My view is that it's not necessarily the communication from Kevin Warsh that's going to cause more uncertainty or volatility, but it's really what's happening on the broader FOMC. We're seeing a lack of consensus, more dissent on what the future policy path should be, and that is going to cause more uncertainty.
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3: From the Sky News Centre at 11, planned strike action by resident doctors in England has been called off. They were due to walk out on Monday for 4 days in a long-running row over pay, Jenny Barsby reports.
4: The British Medical Association has posted on social media saying it's secured a last-minute offer from the government. The union says that includes 4,500 extra speciality training places as well as a 6.6% pay rise by April next year. The offer will now be voted on by members. The Health Secretary James Murray has said this is a positive and welcome development and that the BMA have recognised that the country simply can't afford a pay rise this year.
3: We're just a few hours away from our first home nation match at the World Cup. Scotland take on Haiti in Group C in Boston. It'll be the first time Scotland's qualified since 1998. Actors Gerard Butler and Martin Compston, who are in America, have high hopes.
5: We're Scotland, right? How confident can you ever be? I'm really proud of the team we have right now, but I always find whenever I think we're going to win a game, it's quite the opposite. We'll probably gub Brazil 10-0 and lose to Haiti.
6: But this team feels different. An incredible squad, got top-class players, a brilliant manager, so it feels like we're on the verge of something special.
3: President Trump says a deal to end the war with Iran will be signed tomorrow. Speaking on Truth Social, he says it'll reopen the Strait of Hormuz to all, but Tehran's denied it'll happen. A police officer is under investigation over allegations they used artificial intelligence to create evidence. Derbyshire Police says it's reviewing court cases that may be affected. The government's announced a £132 million funding boost for after-school clubs ahead of an expected under-16 social media ban. It's to help fund sport, music and debating societies to help children build skills and reduce isolation. And in tennis, Emma Raducanu's booked her place in the final at Queen's Club. The British number one won two matches in the space of a few hours. That's the latest from the Sky News Centre. I'm Bev Rimmer.
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12: Brian Hamilton, chair of software firm LifeSwitch, writing, "People want to get wealthy with Elon Musk. SpaceX may be an extraordinary company, but it's also an extraordinarily overvalued stock." 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Brian, welcome to the program, sir. 90 times plus trading sales. Clearly, that is a massive number. People are willing to pay up for growth. But I haven't heard people really talk about the growth of this company, Brian. Can you put some numbers on it?
13: First of all, we should go to Pluto, not Mars. 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You know, you work hard, get customers, get profitable, hopefully. A lot of them don't. 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For every buck that you generate in sales, you get about $10 in valuation. These guys at SpaceX are at 99, the highest I've ever seen. A 2,000% premium for Elon Musk. Just unbelievable. So people need to know going in. And guys, look, I'm mostly concerned with the retail people. The professional people, they can do what they want. They're usually, you know, leveraged the right way. They have balanced portfolios. But the average retail investor is massively overpaying it. They're totally overvalued, and it's so obvious.
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2: 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They are the largest alternative manager outside of the United States, running $316 billion in assets.
3: I think what I started to sense in about, say, 2015 was that the industry was changing. Our industry was changing globally. You started to see global firms moving into Asia. You started to see some firms starting to go public. You started to see multi-product firms developing beyond just a single product, single asset class, scale. And I realized that although we were doing very well and we were very successful in growing, if we wanted to make this a multi-generational business that's going to continue to thrive, we wanted to be part of this industry consolidation, this trend towards scale, rather than to be pushed aside by it. And that's when I started thinking, what are our options? I mean, one option was for us to try to expand beyond Asia and to develop our business outside of the region. That was going to be pretty difficult at this stage because the business is becoming so large and entrenched globally. And then I started looking at ways of working with others. And that's when I met EQT really through their own IPO that they had done at the time. It had gone public in 2018, 2019. And I was curious about that. And I went to speak to them about how they had done that. And we started talking and, one thing led to another. And by the end of this conversation, it became evident to all of us sitting around the table that actually there's something here.
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2: I'm Barry Ritholtz. You're listening to Masters in Business on Bloomberg Radio. My extra special guest today is Jean-Eric Salata. He is the chairman of EQT Group, one of the world's leading alternative managers with over $316 billion in assets under management. He helped lead the buyout that established Baring Private Equity Asia in 2000 and built it into one of Asia's premier private equity platforms. They've made over 100 investments in healthcare, logistics, financial services, educational, technology, with a particular focus on China and India. In 2022, BPEA merged with Swedish PE giant EQT Group. Not only does Jean sit on the executive committee, he is now recently succeeded Connie Johnson as EQT's chairman. Jean-Eric Salata, welcome to Bloomberg.
3: Thank you, Barry. It's great to be here.
2: It's great to have you. I've been looking forward to this conversation for a while. Before we get to EQT, you've a really interesting background, and I want to dive into that a little bit. Mm-hmm. You grow up in Chile. You go to the Wharton School at University of Penn to get a bachelor's in finance and economics. Was investing always the career plan?
3: Well, yes, investing was always the career plan. That's not how I ended up in Asia, but the idea in going to Wharton and becoming an investor was something I always wanted to do since I was a young boy. I remember reading a lot of biographies when I was a kid of business people and being very intrigued by that. I remember having my first paper delivery route when I was like 10 or 11 years old and really enjoying the idea of making money, and then actually started investing that money as a young kid in the stock market as well and kind of understanding how that worked. And then when I ended up at Wharton undergraduate and studying finance and management, I got very intrigued with global business outside the U.S. I come from an international background. My family, we grew up in South America. My grandparents actually came from Eastern Europe and were sort of refugees that ended up in South America. So generation to generation, we've been moving around quite a bit. And I always felt like I had quite a different perspective on life and the world than a lot of the people I was at school with. And so I was interested in pursuing that. And by as luck would have it, or fate would have it,

0: not just for their own use for SpaceX and not just for Tesla, but they're looking to do that for all industries. So if you have a long-term view on AI chips and infrastructure and compute, then the argument is that all industries would benefit from that.
1: Of course, SpaceX has become a government contractor. It's done a lot of the work that NASA used to do. So one of the addressable markets is the US government, and that's a big customer. Can we quantify just how big of an opportunity that would be going forward?
0: So I think it is pretty big. I mean, if you think about the relationship with NASA as well, you know, NASA's, you know, focus is shifting to more exploration, but from a government standpoint, it's definitely be more on the kind of national defense, golden dome type strategy. As long as, the US particularly wants to be, you know, the dominant force and has recognized through Space Force that much of the military will be guided through satellites and that technology, I think it's basically our prime for the U.S. government.
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4: Let's talk about SpaceX. Christian Garrett, 137 Ventures managing partner. SpaceX was one of the first investments that 137 Ventures made, and you've been with the company as its story changed. I just ask you, Christian, to reflect on what this IPO represents to you and the firm.
12: Well, you know, first off, we're extremely excited for the IPO. It's a great milestone, but, you know, as long-term investors, this is just the beginning of the journey for the company.
4: You'd say that.
12: Of course. Look, I think, you know, the company, like you mentioned, has gone through this evolution, and many things have grown in the vision and scope, but many things have stayed the exact same. The company has always had the mission to make humanity multiplanetary, to expand consciousness across the universe. And they knew that they had to find incredible business models where they had advantages in order to fund that vision. They started by really bringing launch back to America, which in and of itself is an incredible thing to be a part of. They were the first company to build a reusable rocket, a partially reusable rocket, which dramatically dropped costs for launch. That advantage gave them the infrastructure to build Starlink, which is the world's largest constellation. And from there, you're seeing that they have the advantage to build infrastructure terrestrially and hopefully in orbit for data centers.
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13: I'm Barry Ritholtz. You're listening to Masters in Business on Bloomberg Radio. My extra special guest this week is Jean-Eric Salata. He is chair of EQT Group, one of the largest alternative managers outside of the U.S. They manage $316 billion. So let's talk a little bit about the state of alternatives and markets in the current environment. You mentioned artificial intelligence, energy transition, healthcare digitalization. What has you most excited in Asia over the coming decade?
14: I think in Asia, as we were touching on a little earlier, there's a couple of big themes that we're excited about. One is this sort of CapEx supercycle, which is feeding through the Asian supply chain. You know, when you're talking about building data centers or semiconductor memory chips and so on, there's a whole supply chain that feeds into that. Whether it's the cooling, whether it's the grid, whether it's the capital and equipment that's used to manufacture, the testing equipment, the services around that. So there is a whole supply chain that's seeing elevated activity and growth. I think the number is something like an incremental $5 trillion of CapEx being spent in Asia within the industrial supply chain between now and the next, over the next 5 years. It's growing at about 15% a year. So you've got a healthy growth, tremendous CapEx spend. It's a little bit of the picks and shovels approach to, you have this tremendous boom in AI that, you know, that's feeding through. There's knock-on effects into the supply chain, and Asia's pretty well positioned to participate in that. You look at markets like Korea, you look at markets like Japan, those are probably two of the biggest beneficiaries, certain parts of Southeast Asia as well. So we're excited about that. I think the second big opportunity, we touched on it earlier as well, is just the Japanese bio market. And you know, the level of reform that you're seeing there, driving increased deal flow, driving really what I call the excess returns opportunities that private equity really is good at and should be focusing on. The days of, you know, buying undermanaged assets, either changing the management or enhancing the strategy of the business in order to close the gap between the operating performance of the business and the full potential of the business. That's kind of the traditional playbook of private equity. It's gotten harder to do in parts of the market that have become more efficient. Globally, you have a lot of shareholder activism already, so most public companies are already doing what they should be doing. But in Japan, they're a little bit still further behind, and now you see a big push by the Japanese authorities and political leadership to drive efficiency in their economy and to drive corporate governance reforms, which is trying to close this gap between full potential and performance. And as a result, there are a lot more assets being sold, either corporate divestitures, take privates, or generational change happening with founder-led businesses, where you're buying business and you really see the opportunity to simplify and improve execution. It's really about that. It's about sort of like focusing the business in fewer areas and then improving execution on management.
13: Let's talk about energy transition. It feels like here in the United States, we're sort of backing away from a lot of alternatives. Asia seems to be full speed ahead. What are you seeing as opportunities in that space and where?
14: Yeah, we see a lot of opportunities across both Europe and Asia in the energy transition. It's, you know, with what's going on now in the Middle East as well, is kind of driving home the point that energy security is going to be even more critical in the future. There is a tremendous technological push of innovation coming out of China in terms of supply chain for batteries, for solar, even areas like hydrogen. You're starting to see a lot of very interesting scaled up innovation there. We have a big infrastructure business in Asia that invests in the energy transition. We invest in battery storage, for example. We have a big business in Australia now. Australia is big in this area. We expect to see more opportunities there. Singapore has been a leader actually in funding the energy transition throughout Southeast Asia. Very forward thinking, I would say, in that regard. And it's just a large investment opportunity that ultimately with energy transition, with climate related concerns, you know, the real catalyst here is ultimately going to be is already having to be the market forces that drive this forward. It has to be

0: perspective, what are you watching?
1: We're watching the rates of cross-border transmission. So we're waiting to hear. Right now, as mentioned, only two countries have reported cases. That's in addition to the Congo, it's Uganda. We're waiting to see if we more cases emerge in other countries that would have implications. We're also waiting to see what it means for economic activity in affected regions. So whether it affects outputs, particularly in the mining sector. At this point, we think that's a low probability, but those are some of the things to watch. But I think the first indicator will be the number of cases, the spread, and how far into East Africa it goes. That will give us a good idea in terms of what that will mean for trade as well as travel restrictions.
0: All right. Yvonne, thanks as always for your insights and your research. Really appreciate you joining us this week.
1: Thanks for having me.
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4: On the latest edition of the Bloomberg Daybreak Europe podcast, Jared Kushner's plans for luxury hotel resorts in some of the most beautiful spots on the Adriatic coast has prompted major protests in Albania. We discuss the so-called Flamingo Revolution with anger aimed at the whole of Albania's political class.
5: The connection is what actually put the story into the international radar, but the backlash in Albania is really about much more than Jared Kushner. The projects involve a stretch of coastline that many Albanians see as environmentally important. What started as opposition to a resort development has grown into a broader debate about how major projects are approved and whether people feel like they have any say in the decision that affect their communities. The protests really gain momentum after fencing and machinery appeared near one of the sites. That was the moment many people felt the project was no longer a proposal on a paper, but something actually moving ahead.
4: It's a beautiful part of the world, isn't it? It's on the Adriatic, very close to the Mediterranean, close to Italy. You've got photographs of the islands in your reporting and also of the protests themselves. It's become bigger than the results, though, hasn't it? A real sort of frustration with the political class. And it's being organised outside of Albania's kind of party political system, as it were.
5: Yeah, that's true. So judging by the conversations that are happening at the protest, people are still talking about the resource projects, but they're also talking about corruption.
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money. So this week we are talking about who is getting wealthier and where, and how those people are reshaping the wealth management industry. What do they want from their management teams that they didn't want a decade ago? To talk about it, we've invited on Gareth Wilson, global banking industry leader and executive vice president of IT services and consulting group Capgemini. Capgemini recently released its 30th edition of the Institute's World Wealth Report. We talk about the growing appeal of alternative assets, the focus on diversifying portfolios. Stick around to hear more about this and about whether what you want

0: see it, most people, until you get up into your 30, 40, whatever, million-dollar band, most people require the same things from their wealth manager. They don't mind. There's some talk in your report about the importance of empathy-led advice. And I can't think of anything worse than my wealth manager giving me empathy-led advice. What I'd like him to do is to make me absolute returns in excess of inflation every single year without making a fuss about it. And that seems to me, that is what everybody wants from their wealth manager, not endless communication and empathy and complicated portfolios. What am I missing?
1: We might have to agree to disagree here, Maren, because I do think that model where success is purely based on performance and is purely denominated by your annual portfolio review is not the expectation in terms of the pace with which the markets and the world is moving. And I think high net worth individuals want to have the ability to be able to optimize products and services on a very kind of timely and a very real-time basis.
0: But what does that mean, Gareth? What does that mean? Optimize products and services on a real-time basis. Surely you employ a wealth manager to manage your money without constant reference to you, because it's a delegated activity. But the way you seem to be looking at it is as though it is a non-delegated activity, but more of a regular conversation. In that when previously when we've talked about wealth management on the podcast, what we do is we say to people, look, if you don't want to manage your own money, get some guy to go do it for you. Then you can sleep at night and you don't have to think about it. So is the suggestion here that high net worth individuals are changing from that idea of I give my money to this guy or woman and they're going to take care of it and I don't have to do anything, I can sleep at night because I know this guy's a pro and he's got it under control? What you're talking about seems to be a regular communication that involves empathy.
1: There's definitely the need for more of a kind of a proactive and regular management of your portfolio. Now, I suppose the point I'm making here is if you want to delegate that and leave that on a 12-month schedule, then that's obviously one requirement. However, I think there are individuals who want to have opportunities to present it to them in a very kind of immediate fashion. So as things are changing, whether that be changes in the market, changes in the geopolitical situation, changes in terms of their kind of personal situation, Maren, they're looking for their wealth managers to be proactive and to predict what's required based on their requirements and objectives and intervene on that basis. So I think we are seeing a demand for a much more active relationship rather than a periodic relationship. And also, I think this idea that we're operating in a very kind of real-time environment. You and I have become very comfortable with the immediate experience, the real-time experience of being able to order on Amazon and being delivered within X number of hours if required. Again, I think in a wealth management context, Maren, clients want to have that level of insight. They want their wealth managers to understand their expectations and their objectives and to respond on that basis. And the other thing I would say from our analysis, Maren, we've seen, if you're able to provide the level of personalization that we're talking about here, what those individuals will recommend you to their peers and to their friends.
0: Even if you're charging more than the robo-advisor down the road.
1: And the other dynamic we're seeing is individuals are having multiple relationships with their wealth managers. So 5 years ago, 6 years ago in 2019, something like 40%, 39% of all individuals had a relationship with one wealth management organization. When we look at that figure now in 2025, that's reduced to 19%. So my point is, Maren, individuals are looking towards multiple organizations to provide access to the products and services they need.
0: That is one of the numbers that jumped out at me as well. And I think you may look at that and say maybe they're not satisfied with one and so they're moving to another. But that doesn't that slightly argue against the idea that you want a personalized, empathetic wealth manager? Because if you have four different wealth managers, they definitely do not have oversight of your full portfolio or of your full lifestyle, because you've got three other guys as well who are doing something else. If you want that personalized, empathetic, one-on-one, understand my family, understand my generational shifts, understand my wealth, understand how I feel, et cetera, you'd want one wealth manager.